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1: He's a fine singer and a great harp player. I've been following his career since I was in high school in 1967. He had a response to that. He said, "You've been following my career since 1967, aren't you tired?" And indeed I was. I had a chance to interview him a couple of times, once 20 years ago, and most recently last September when he was in mid-Michigan for the Wheatland Festival for the weekend. And I'll be sharing that sound bites from that interview throughout the broadcast tonight. We'll hear from quite a few of his Memphis-based inspirations, including Bo Carter, Furry Lewis, Gus Cannon, Noah Lewis and Will Shade from the Memphis Jug Band, Big Joe Williams, who we met in Chicago, and the Johnny Burnett Trio, some rockabilly from Memphis. And we opened the broadcast with Little Walter, who was a key influence on Charlie. In fact, let's return to Little Walter. The first tune we heard tonight was You're So Fine from 1953. From the following year, we're going to hear a tune titled I Got to Find My Baby. Here's Little Walter on vocals and harp.

0: Juke Joint for all 3 hours last Sunday night. I hope you had a chance to check it out because we had a great conversation. She told me some wonderful stories, responses to my questions, and she sang. She was the headlining act Friday night at the Petoskey Blues Festival. And let's turn to something from her new CD, Honest Woman. I didn't get to this one last week, and I love it. Get up and dance your blues away.
1: Do that again.

Little Walter, I Got to Find My Baby, and that featured some fine piano from Otis Spann on that recording for the Checker label in 1954 in Chicago. Little Walter, vocals and harp. We'll talk about Little Walter a little later as we get into my feature on Charlie Musselwhite. Let's fast forward now to 2016. This is the latest release from Detroit's Queen of the Blues, Thornetta Davis. She was here at the

Bernadette Davis, Detroit's Queen of the Blues, from her new CD, Honest Woman. It's on the Sweet Mama Music label, and we just heard a tune titled, I Need a Whole Lot of Lovin' to Satisfy Me. And in front of that, we heard her singing, Get Up and Dance Your Blues Away. She appeared Friday night at the Petoskey Blues Festival, and it was the inaugural Petoskey Blues Fest. I heard there was a great crowd, a responsive crowd, and I suspect it'll happen again next year, maybe about this time. And Mark in Alpena, a longtime listener to the Juke Joint broadcast, wore his Juke Joint t-shirt that night, and he got a chance to meet Thornetta and got a chance to say hello to Larry McRae and got his photograph taken. Blues from her new CD, Honest Woman. It's on the Sweet Mama Music label, and we just heard a tune titled, I Need a Whole Lot of Lovin' to Satisfy Me. And in front of that, we heard her singing Get Up and Dance Your Blues Away. She appeared Friday night at the Petoskey Blues Festival, and it was the inaugural Petoskey Blues Fest. I heard there was a great crowd, a responsive crowd, and I suspect it'll happen again next year, maybe about this time. And Mark in Alpena, a longtime listener to the Juke Joint broadcast, wore his Juke Joint t-shirt that night, and he got a chance to meet Thornetta and got a chance to say hello to Larry McRae and got his photograph taken. Inaugural Petoskey Blues Fest. I heard there was a great crowd, a responsive crowd, and I suspect it'll happen again next year, maybe about this time. And Mark in Alpena, a longtime listener to the Juke Joint broadcast, wore his Juke Joint t-shirt that night, and he got a chance to meet Thornetta and got a chance to say hello to Larry McRae and got his photograph taken. Larry McRae and got his photograph taken.

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1: Big Fro. Well, out comes Charlie Musselwhite's debut album. Yes, not CD, his debut LP. He had black hair and he slicked it, greased it straight back and didn't look like anything, any kind of music, any kind of musician that I listened to at that point in time with all the long-haired groups. But like I was telling him when I interviewed him last September, he said, "Hey, I still comb my hair straight back." I said, "Yeah, but you and me both got a few more gray hairs since then." Charlie's just six years older than I am, so he is just turned 73 at the end of January. And he appeared at the Wheatland Music Festival last September, and when he was staying in his room, we had some quiet time. I sat down and taped a fun interview with him. And let's turn to my first soundbite. He is from the little town of Kosciuszko, Mississippi. I'll never forget that first album that you did with your hair slicked back. Yeah. in the age of the Beatles and the Rolling Stones. And I thought, who is this guy?
2: Well, my hair is still slicked back. Only it's just not the same amount.
1: It's a little on the gray side, just like mine.
2: And it's receded a little tiny bit.
1: When I first profiled you on my blues radio show, probably 25 years ago, I didn't have an interview to go with it, so I just gave your basic background information between songs, and I didn't know how to pronounce the name of the town that you're from, that you were born in, Mississippi, so I called area code, what is it, whatever the Mississippi area code is.
2: Well, there's two.
1: Oh, there's two now.
2: 601 and 662.
1: And I said, "I'm trying to pronounce the name of this town. It begins with a K." And she said, "Well, down here we say
2: Kosciuszko."
1: That's what she said. And I said, "Well, what number can I get you?" And I said, "I just wanted to hear how you said it." So you're from a little town in Kosciuszko, Mississippi.
2: That's right, in the county of Atala, right on the Natchez Trace. I was born on the Natchez Trace.
1: Yeah. Nice. But you only lived there 3 years, but a good part of your family, your relatives, were still in the area, and then your family moved up to Memphis when you were three, and heck, at that point in time, Memphis was jumping.
2: It really was. It just got better and better as the 50s came in. We moved from Kosciuszko in 47, and I continued spending my summers there with my grandparents and stuff, and it was a lot of fun to go back in the summertime. But Memphis, well, next door to me was a guy named Jimmy Griffin. He later had a band called Bread. You might have heard of them.
3: Oh, yeah, yeah,
2: and across the street from us lived Johnny and Dorsey Burnett. You might have heard of them.
3: Yep.
2: And it just seemed like Memphis was just loaded with music, rockabilly, blues, gospel. Some of the best gospel radio in the world is in Memphis.
1: Well, let's turn to the Burnett Brothers, and this is the wonderful group, the Burnett, Johnny Burnett Trio. Johnny Burnett on guitar and vocals, and his brother Dorsey on bass guitar, and Buddy Harmon on the drums. And we're going to go back to the year 1956. It's funny, he didn't mention Elvis when I spoke about Memphis, but he definitely mentioned the Johnny Burnett Trio. The train kept a-rollin'.

0: The Johnny Burnett Trio from 1956. And that was a song that was originally done by Stick McGee, Drinking Wine, Spody Ody. That was a favorite of rockabilly bands in Memphis and elsewhere. And in front of that, from the same year, 1956, we heard the Johnny Burnett Trio on a song that Tiny Bradshaw used to do, The Train Kept A-Rollin'. Well, Charlie Musselwhite was 12 years old, so he was just approaching his teenage years when the Johnny Burnett Trio and rockabilly and Elvis and everyone else in Memphis, where Charlie was living at the time, was beginning to happen. He told me it was a happening place, but Memphis was also a blues scene going back to the 1920s. And let's return to my conversation with Charlie Musselwhite as he discusses some of the pre-war blues man he came across in the city of Memphis when he was a young man.
1: So all that was happening, and I remember, like, sometimes you just hear a band and you just follow the sound of it, and you come to some kids in their garage playing rockabilly, you know. That was the deal then. And then also downtown in Memphis and on Beale Street, there were street singers. And they really fascinated me more than anything. Those guys, what they were singing and the way they played and everything, I don't even know who they were. I might have seen some, like, really famous blues guys down back then. Later on, I did get to know some of them and started learning from them. I didn't know this was leading anywhere. I thought I was just having fun. I was just hanging out. We're just drinking and having a good time and little jam sessions. And I didn't know I was going to school, or I'd have paid more attention.
2: Well, I understand you met Gus Cannon and Furry Lewis and Will Shade, and those guys were all in jug bands.
1: Oh, yeah. Will Shade taught me harmonica and guitar, and there was a guy named Willie Borum. He made two or three albums on Prestige. He played harmonica on a rack, and I got the idea to try that from him. There was another guitar player named Earl Bell who made some recordings that are, I think, hard to find now. And Furry Lewis, yeah, I learned slide guitar from Furry.
0: Well, speaking of Furry Lewis and the slide guitar, let's turn to a recording from 1961. Now, Furry began his recording career in Memphis in the late 1920s, 1927, 1928. And here he is in the post-war years. He was working as a street sweeper, but occasionally he'd get a chance to get back into the recording studio because the folk music boom was on in 1961, and they brought back all these pre-war blues artists into the recording studio. So here's Furry Lewis, who taught Charlie how to play slide guitar. Check out his slide guitar chops here from 1961, When My Baby Left Me.

0: from 1961, When My Baby Left Me. Walter Furry Lewis on vocals and acoustic slide guitar. A big influence on Charlie Musselwhite. He got to hang with these guys when he was a teenager.
1: It's the Juke Joint on WCMU, News, Culture, and NPR for Central Northern Michigan. I'm Jack Ecker. Good evening. I did have a chance to catch up with Robert on the phone this week. He's continuing to recover from his lower back surgery and is relearning to walk, and he appreciates all the kind emails and well wishes from listeners. It's funny, last week's Juke Joint was originally broadcasted when I was a sophomore in high school and living over in New Baltimore on the east side of Metro Detroit. I definitely would have probably loved listening to these shows back then. It's been a real privilege to discover them now and help bring some of the Duke's favorite programs back to the air while he recovers. Thanks for spending your part of your evening with us here on The Juke Joint. 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Again, you're listening to The Juke Joint. Tonight's program was originally recorded on February 19th, 2017, and it's 8:39.
0: Well, let's return to my conversation with Charlie Musselwhite. He's discussing his early days when he was a teenager and a young man living in Memphis, Tennessee.
2: And there was a bunch of guys. You know, Bo Carter lived just downstairs from Will Shade, and I'd see him and talk to him sometimes. He didn't seem too interested in playing, though, back then.
0: Bo Carter, oh, man, I love his work, his double entendre stuff. Oh, yeah. And then he was with the Memphis Sheiks with his brothers.
2: Oh, yeah, he has quite a history. I wish I'd, again, I didn't even know how that, you know, when I, back then, there wasn't that much available. If you wanted to read about blues, you might find a little thin chapter in a book on jazz.
0: Okay.
2: And then there was the Country Blues book by Sam Charters. That was really all there was. There was no blues magazines. There were no blues festivals. There were no blues societies. There were no blues cruises. There were no DVDs. There was nothing. Mm-hmm. So I was aware that Bo Carter made some records, but I had no clue as how many or his history. You know, later on I found out more about him, but I wish I'd been paying more attention.
0: Well, this is the time in the show that I should drop some Bo Carter tunes on during this interview.
2: Absolutely. Let's honor Bo Carter.
0: Let's honor Bo Carter. He was one of the Chapman brothers. In the 1930s, he recorded under the name of the Mississippi Sheiks. But as a sideman, as a solo artist, I should say, he recorded under his nickname, his blues name, Bo Carter. And here he is in 1931 for OK Records. Twist It, Babe.

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1: Armenter Chapman, recording under his blues name Bo Carter in 1938 for Bluebird Records. Let's Get Drunk Again. And in front of that, we heard him in 1931 on a tune titled Twisted Babe. He was famous for recording double entendre songs, or, as Roy Bookbinder would say, no, Bo Carter recorded single entendres. He only meant one thing with the tunes he did. And Charlie Musselwhite had the chance to hang out with Bo Carter and Gus Cannon and this next artist. This is a man named Will Shade, who was a member of the Memphis Jug Band, a very popular jug band in the city of Memphis in the 1920s and 30s. They played for a black and a white audience. They were often hired to play parties. And the mayor, Mayor Crump of Memphis, would often bring them on to his campaign bus to perform on a flatbed truck. Here's the Memphis Jug Band with Will Shade blowing some harp, and Charlie Musselwhite told me that Will Shade taught him a few things about the harp when Charlie was developing his chops. And here's a tune from 1928 for Victor Records, Stealin' Stealin'.

The Memphis Jug Band with Will Shade on the harmonica. Kind of a squeaky upper register harmonica. This is before they amplified the harmonica that Little Walter was famous for. But Charlie was taking notes along the way. Here's another of the artists that Charlie came across in Memphis when he was a teenager. Gus Cannon, who led a jug band called the Jug Stompers. They had a hit with a song called Walk Right In that became another hit when it was revived in 1962 when the Rooftop Singers did Walk Right In, Set Right Down, Daddy Let Your Hair Grow Long. Well, we're going to listen to Gus Cannon from 1929 on something called Bring It With You When You Come.

waiting for. Hand out, just a judge on empty car. Just as a freight train come rolling by.

0: And that was Gus Cannon on the vocals and the banjo on a tune titled Bring It With You When You Come, 1929, and he was with Cannon's Jug Stompers. Now, he would live on into the 1960s and had a revival of his career. He recorded one LP during the 1960s, during the folk music revival of the 1950s and 60s, and a lot of these pre-war artists got out of the tension and were brought to places like the Newport Folk Festival, the Philadelphia Folk Festival, the Chicago University of Chicago Folk Festival, and they had a revival of their career if they were still around. Very interesting. When I come back after the station ID and some other messages, we'll return to my interview with my featured artist, Charlie Musselwhite. He hasn't yet recorded as he's telling the story yet, but he's heading to Chicago in a little bit, so you be sure to stay near the radio.
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6: I grew up in China, went to college at a coastal city called Tianjin. 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
8: 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Tonight, mostly clear for mid-Michigan, slight chances of showers and thunderstorms farther north, lows in the low to upper 60s, 21 Celsius near the bridge. For tomorrow, a heat advisory will take effect at noon until Tuesday morning at 8 for northern lower and the UP. Slight chances of early morning showers and then thunderstorms for the northern lower, then sunny and hot for the rest of the entire listening area. Highs in the low 90s, 32 Celsius. And then for Tuesday, it's going to be mostly sunny and very hot. Highs in the low 90s to low 100s. 32 Celsius for our Canadian neighbors. And hello to you Canadian friends. I've had the privilege of helping Robert produce, record the Juke Joint with him and getting each week's show ready for the air. While he continues recovering, I'll be here helping keep the music playing until the Duke is back behind the microphone. If you're just joining us or happen to miss part of tonight's program, well, don't you worry, listener. It's all okay. I'm recording tonight's program, so it'll be available around noon tomorrow on the WCMU website at wcmu.org/jukejoins. 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
0: And it's now about 30 seconds in front of 9 o'clock. My name is Robert Barclay, the Duke of Jukes, been in blues for you on Sunday nights for the past, well, nearly 32 years. Thanks for being there for at least a part of that ride. I heard from Brad at Canadian Lakes, and he was excited to know I was featuring Charlie Musselwhite, because I interviewed Charlie Musselwhite at his where he was staying during the Wheatland Festival, and it just happened to be at a place at Canadian Lakes. So he's listening tonight, and he sent me a Juke Joint t-shirt photo of himself out enjoying the outdoor, the sunny days of today. It was, I think, 61 in Mount Pleasant, and there's still some crusty snow on the north side of my home. So it lets you know that it's been cold recently, but it's going to be warm the next few days. Hope you get a chance to be outside and enjoy it. This is about the time of the show where I give you my email address. Email's the best way to reach me. I heard from Mark in Alpena, and he let me know he had a great time at the Petoskey Blues Fest over the weekend. He was up there for Friday and Saturday night, so I appreciate him taking the time to drop me a line. Here is my email address. It's robert.barclay, B-A-R-C-L-A-Y, at cmich.edu. That's robert.barclay at cmich.edu. And thanks for taking the time. I do appreciate it. Let me know where you're listening from. You don't have to write a long note. Two or three sentences, say hey, let me know you're out there. I appreciate it. Well, let's return to my conversation with Charlie Musselwhite. Now, his recording career began in 1967, about 2 years after after the Paul Butterfield got their recording career underway in the same city, Chicago. But Charlie's still in Memphis at this point in his life. He's a teenager, and let's return to my conversation with Charlie Musselwhite discussing the late 1950s in Memphis for him when he was a teenager. Now, when you got out of school in Memphis, you were doing some day labor kinds of stuff. Tell us a little bit about that.
10: Well, there were different factories around Memphis. The Southern Paper Company I worked at for a while, and I did construction work. I was digging ditches over in West Memphis, Arkansas, and laying concrete in cotton warehouses. Real hot, real muggy, real hard, horrible work. You know, $1 an hour. You know, at the end of the week, after taxes, you got like $37 or something. And mm-hmm. I remember seeing guys just keeling over from the heat and the humidity and the and just working too hard. Anyhow, I did meet some guys that were into moonshining, and they got me to, I had a 1950 Lincoln, which had a big trunk on it, and I could put a whole lot of 5 gallon cans of moonshine in there. And I'd drive out in the country where these guys were, and I'd give them the keys to my car, and they'd go off and they'd come back, trunk would be loaded. And I take it to another address. It might be in the Boot Hill of Missouri, or over in Arkansas, or Mississippi, and I'd give the keys to somebody. And they'd drive off and come back, and my trunk would be empty, and I'd go home with some money. I could make more money in one day than I could all week, you know, digging in a ditch. Mm.
0: So, what convinced you to move from Memphis to Chicago in 1962?
10: Well, I'd been thinking about going somewhere because it was just so rough in the South. It was real economically depressed. What jobs there were didn't pay much. I mean, everybody was getting out. I mean, Highway 51, Highway 61, straight north. People in the East were going more toward like Philadelphia, Detroit, and New York City. People in the West of the South. We're going out to Oklahoma and Texas and California. And so I was right in Memphis and Chicago, straight north. So I went up there looking for a job in a factory.

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1: There, this one, it was at 7 West Grand, the corner of State and Grand. And Big Joe Williams had a cot down there, too. We stayed there in the basement. We'd sit up, gosh, all night sometimes, just drinking beer, and he'd play music and tell me all kind of stories about people he knew. I wish I'd have kept track of all that and wrote it down. Of course, today I could have recorded it all with my phone.
2: Yeah, true.
1: But I didn't even have a phone back then. There was no such thing as a cell phone back then. Yeah, so many pictures and recordings I could have made. Anyhow, so that was a lot of fun getting to know Joe. And Joe would take me all over Chicago and introduce me to old friends of his. And some were musicians, not all of them were, just his buddies, you know. Mm-hmm. And that was really interesting. And we'd play together. He'd hire me sometimes to play with him. He gave me the name Memphis Charlie.
3: Memphis Charlie, cool.
1: Yeah.
2: Yeah.
3: So. Now, he played I've seen photos of it. I never had the chance to see him. He died before I had my opportunity to see him. A 9-string guitar?
1: Yeah, he had a 9-string guitar. He doubled up the little E, the B, and the D string. They were doubled.
3: So it's like halfway to a 12-string guitar.
1: And halfway to a 6-string guitar.
3: Is the glass half full or half empty?
1: Yeah, it was quite a sound he got out of it. Sometimes I'd try to play Joe's guitar. Man, the strings were like big cables or something. It was almost impossible to play it, but he'd play it like it was butter.
2: Yeah. You know?
3: Well, let's turn to Big Joe Williams. This was his roommate. They both slept on cots in the basement of Bob Kester's Jazz Record Mart, as Charlie was telling us. Now, Charlie was 18, 19 years of age when he made that move to Chicago. And here is Big Joe Williams. Now, this is not the big band blues shouter, Joe Williams. This is the rural country blues artist from Crawford, Mississippi on the Delta. And his recording career began in 1935, and he was the one that did the original version of Baby Please Don't Go. In fact, he's credited with writing it. And 2 years later, he did Good Morning Little Schoolgirl with John Lee, Sonny Boy Williamson. So this is a very important country blues man. Here he is on a tune that he recorded for Del Mar Records and Bob Kester. In fact, I'm not even going to introduce it because he introduces it.
4: Highway 49. That's come out through Memphis, Tennessee. From Memphis down to Clarksdale, down through Lamont, into Greenwood, from Greenwood into Azure City, into Pocahontas, into Jackson, across 51, going to Hattiesburg and Gulfport, Mississippi. That's the end of them.

0: That was Charlie Musselwhite's roommate in the basement of Jazz Record Mart in Chicago in the 63, 64, in that general area when Charlie was about 19 or 20. And Big Joe recording for Delmark, owned by the man who owned Jazz Record Mart, Bob Kester. He's still with us. I think Kester is around 83, 84 years of age these days. And that was a tune titled That Thing's in Town, and the very fine acoustic bass performed by Ranson Nolan, a very important bassist. The two artists that I think of when I think of bassist Ranson Nolan, Big Boy Arthur Big Boy Crudup, a big influence on Elvis Presley, and also Ranson Nolan was part of the rhythm section for the great Elmore James and his band, the Broom Dusters. Do a feature on him one of these days. I've never featured Ranson Nolan. But Big Joe Williams on his 9-string guitar. Quite the character from everything I've read about him. Mike Bloomfield from the Butterfield Band wrote a book called Me and Big Joe. And if you ever come across a copy of it, you'll definitely learn some blues history. Robert Barkley here at the Juke Joint at 9:16. Let's return to my conversation with Charlie Musselwhite, taped when he was in the neighborhood during the 2016 Wheatland Music Festival near Remus. All right, Shaky Walter Horton. How did he come by that name? I think of him as Big Walter, as opposed to Little Walter, but he was also Shaky Walter Horton.
1: I don't remember anybody ever saying why. They called him Shaky. I didn't ask him. He didn't tell me. But he also was sometimes called Shaky Head. Hmm. Not just Shaky, but Shaky Head Walter.
0: Okay.
1: So, he would shake his head when he was going like, you know, shaking his head. Maybe that's when it happened. I don't know. You were talking about harmonica and those different positions. This is a C harmonica. And it, from my understanding, when this was invented, it was supposed to be just for the key of C. That's the key of C. Those are two C notes. And that would be called first position. Second position, if you count five, they call it the circle of fifth, C, D, E, F, G. You got... That's second. That's the most common position. And then so G, A, B, C, D, that's the third position. And then fourth position would be A. And then fifth position would be E. Those are two E's. So that's five keys. I know people that can play in every key. They can play in 12 keys on this one harmonica. And I don't do that because, again, if I wanted to, I would, but I don't want to.
0: And when you're our age, if you don't want to, you don't have to.
1: Yeah, I have nothing left to prove.
0: So how did you make... Well, we're going to get to Charlie Musselwhite's first recording here in just a moment. But first, we just heard him talking about Shaky Walter Horton or Big Walter Horton. Here he is in 1966 recording for Vanguard Records as a member of Johnny Young's band. And actually, he's with the Johnny Shines band. And Walter's blowing harp on a tune titled Laying Down My Shoes and Clothes.

0: And let's get back to my another soundbite from Charlie Musselwhite.
1: So how did you make the connection for your first recording opportunity? That was with Sam Charters and Vanguard Records in 1966.
2: Well, I got to know Sam Charters in Chicago when he would come to town from New York City. And he knew that I knew where everybody was playing, and I'd take him around to all the different clubs, and especially if there was somebody specific he wanted to hear, I could find out where they were and get him in and out of there safely. So we became acquainted that way, and wow.
1: It's raining.
2: Yeah, boy. He did that series called Chicago, the Blues Today. It was three albums.
1: Three great albums. Big introduction for me and a whole lot of others.
2: Yeah, they just cranked them out. They were, each album had like, I don't know, three or four groups on it. And he had Shaky on there, and he thought it'd be a good idea if the two of us played together, because he had heard us play together. He knew we did that, so he thought that'd be unique on the album, and so we did that. And some point later, I'm not sure when the Butterfield album came out in there, in the series of events here, but that did come out at some point. And then Sam was with Vanguard Records, and he thought, well, Elektra is kind of on the same level as Vanguard, and they'd like to do an album with me. In fact, Elektra offered to do an album too, but I thought I'd get more attention or something if I was on a different label than Paul was on.
1: Yeah,
2: I don't know if it would have been any better on Elektra, but it couldn't have been worse.
1: How did he feel about another white guy about his age playing the harp in the same doggone city, Chicago, at that point in time? Was he pretty friendly and receptive to that?
2: Who?
1: Butterfield.
2: Oh, his first wife told me that he wasn't too happy about it. But we became friends, and I never had a problem with Paul. I know some people have had problems with him, and he could be unpleasant to people, but he was never that way with me, and I wouldn't have stood up for it anyhow. But I really respected Paul and really enjoyed his music and his playing, and we had a lot of fun together. And he was almost, I wouldn't say a brother, but we loved the harmonica, we loved the blues, and we were going out and hanging out and going to the clubs, and we loved to drink and chase girls, and so we saw things pretty much the same.
1: Now, you assembled a pretty good band.
0: Well, let's turn to Charlie's debut with Big Walter Horton on Chicago the Blues Today, Volume 3. It's a harp duet. Big Walter Horton, Shaky Walter Horton, is playing the lead, the melody on this. But if you listen closely, you'll hear Charlie Musselwhite blowing some harp here as well. 1966. On a tune titled Rockin' My Boogie.

0: And that was Big Walter Horton's Blues Harp Band on a tune titled Rockin' the Boogie. Big Walter and Charlie Musselwhite on a harp duet. Not a bad band in the studio with them. Johnny Shines on guitar, Floyd Jones on bass, and Frank Kirkland on the drums, recording for Vanguard in 1966.
1: 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I'm Jack Ecker. Right now, you're listening to The Juke Joint. Robert's still recovering from his lower back surgery. It will be a long process as he relearns to walk. So while he's away, we're spinning some of the Duke's favorite programs, highlighting 41 years of The Juke Joint. The Duke is listening tonight, and as he continues his recovery, he's enjoying hearing from his listeners by email. Tonight's program was originally broadcasted, or played, or aired on February 19th, 2017. 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
2: Cape Verde, Haiti, and Curaçao, just to name a few, have captivated soccer fans in this year's World Cup, even though they were the longest of long shots to win.
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1: 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Now back to The Juke Joint, where Robert featured Charlie Musselwhite.
0: Well, let's return to another soundbite from my interview, my conversation with Charlie Musselwhite. I don't know if you can tell, but I was thrilled to have the opportunity. I mean, this is a man whose career I've been following since I was 17 years old back in 1967. And to sit down and have the opportunity, I've got 22 of his CDs. So this is Charlie Musselwhite Part 1, because I'm limited to 4 songs apiece by any one artist. So I can't play selections from all 22 of his CDs for you tonight. So I'm going to spread this out over the course of the next few months. We'll get back to some more from Charlie. But let's return. We're turning to his recording debut on his first album, which came out in 1967 when he was 23 years old. Now, you assembled a pretty good band, better than pretty good band for that first album. Harvey Mandel, Barry Goldberg, Fred Bilo from Chess Records.
4: Yeah, and Little Bob on bass, Bob Anderson. They were real great players. And that band only existed in the studio. We never did one gig together.
0: Okay.
4: Before or after. Yeah. I always had worked with all those guys. I just never had been in the studio together with them. And after that, I started doing more work around Chicago when it came out. Vanguard never even sent me a copy of the album. Mike Bloomfield, I kept hearing people saying, "Yeah, man, I saw your album in the window." And I said, no, they would have sent me one. I would know it was out. "No, I saw it." "No, you saw something else." Finally, Mike Bloomfield came over and gave me a copy, which reminds me of when, after I had done the session, I was waiting for my union check because I wanted to get a new amp. I really needed the money. And the union called me up and said, "We got your check from my Vanguard. And come on down and get it." And I thought, great. And back then, the L cost a quarter. And I think I had to borrow a quarter to get downtown. And I went to the union office, and they said, "Well, we need $4 for your work dues." And I didn't have $4. And I said, "Well, could I just see the check?" And they showed it to me. And it was for only 36 cents.
0: Oh, How come only 36
4: well,
0: cents?
4: Vanguard or Sam Charters or both, I don't know. They deducted everything they could think of, like renting an amp or something. And instead of me getting my full session pay, I was offered a check for 36 cents, which I would have had to pay $4 to get, and which I've never gotten yet.
0: That'd be a great souvenir, though.
4: Yeah, I could think of a lot of things I'd like to do with it, too.
0: Yeah, I think you can tell I was digging, sitting with Charlie Musselwhite in his hotel room taping this conversation. Anyway, hey, I'd pay $4 to get Charlie Musselwhite's first check for him for 36 cents. Just put it in his scrapbook. Anyway, let's turn to his debut. Stand back. Here comes Charlie Musselwhite's Southside Band. He's got his black leather jacket on and a work shirt underneath it. He's got his hair slicked back, as I was mentioned early in the broadcast. Not looking anything like a Beatle or somebody in the Dave Clark Five, though he was roughly the same age as the Beatles. This is a whole different look. This is the blues, after all. And here he is, surrounded by Harvey Mandel on guitar, Barry Goldberg on piano and organ, Bob Anderson on the bass, and Fred Bilo on the drums, with Charlie on vocals and harp. Baby, will you please help me?

0: From Charlie Musselwhite's debut album on Vanguard Records back in 1967, that was a tune titled Strange Land, and Charlie, of course, on vocals and harp. Now, he doesn't sound 23. He doesn't have a youthful sound. He's got a great tone on his harp and a wonderful band in the studio with him. As he said, he never went on the road with that band, but they did a great job in the recording studio. When I come back in the 10 o'clock hour, we're going to hear more. I'm not going away, but we'll come back to Charlie Musselwhite during the 10 o'clock hour for another story or two from Charlie from my interview, and we'll play something from his second album on Vanguard Records from 1968. In a minute, we're going to remember the late Bobby Freeman.
1: 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I'm Jack Ecker. Good evening. Robert's still recovering from his lower back surgery and will be a long process as he relearns to walk. While he's away, we're spinning some of the Duke's favorite programs, highlighting 41 years of The Juke Joint. The Duke is listening tonight as he continues his recovery, and he always enjoys hearing from his listeners by email. Tonight's program was originally broadcasted, or actually aired, on February 19th, 2017. 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
0: Robert Barkley here at the Juke Joint at now 9:42, and I'm going to call your attention to the fact that a wonderful singer named Bobby Freeman died January the 23rd. At the age of 76. It was not widely reported, according to the New York Times, and they didn't run his obit until just last week, the day before Valentine's Day, February 13th edition of the New York Times. Bobby Freeman of Do You Wanna Dance fame dies at the age of 76. It was a heart attack, according to his son, Robert Freeman Jr. While Bobby was still a teenager, he wrote and recorded the song that became his signature tune, and it was sung with enthusiasm, and it featured a driving Latin rhythm and a joyful guitar solo. Do You Wanna Dance reached number 5 on the Billboard singles charts, and he became such an energetic showman and dancer, he was soon touring with Fats Domino and Jackie Wilson and appearing on TV shows like American Bandstand and the Dick Clark Saturday Night Beach Nut Show. One of the things that kept his song so popular, it was covered by many different artists and done in a... Each artist did it in a different way. The Beach Boys covered it, and it reached number 12 on the charts in 1965. With their close harmony interpretation. John Lennon recorded a dreamy reggae version. The Ramones ramped up his energy to punk rock levels, and the Mamas and Papas and Bette Midler slowed the tune down. And he wasn't a one-hit wonder, though his song was included in George Lucas's rock and roll coming-of-age film American Graffiti in 1973. He had a hit with a song called Betty Lou Got a New Pair of Shoes, and we're also going to hear Come On and Swim, which I remember when I was 14 in 1964. Here's Bobby Freeman from 1958, Do You Wanna Dance?

Oh, Baby, Do the Swim. That was the late Bobby Freeman from 1964. And wow, what a band. He's got a stinging guitarist and a, I don't know how many piece horn section, but he's got a horn section there. And that thing just chugged along. And I remember especially girls dancing to that song, Come On and Swim, back in 1964, doing the backstroke, doing the side stroke, doing the crawl. And just, it's such a, just a great tune. Well, Bobby Freeman died at the age of 76 on January the 23rd. He said in later years, he had a handful of songs that came out after 1964, but none of them were hits. And he continued to perform, though, at clubs in San Francisco, Lake Tahoe, Reno, Vegas, and other cities. And he said, that was just fine with him. I'm just as content as I can be with what I'm doing. He said in an interview, I have no complaints whatsoever. Bobby Freeman. Late Bobby Freeman, and I got my information about his career in his obit, written in and published in the New York Times by Daniel Slotnick, who wrote that. Bobby Freeman. During the 10 o'clock hour, we're going to remember the great drummer, Clyde Stubblefield, drummer with James Brown, most famously. So we'll get to that during the 10 o'clock hour. Taking us to the 10 o'clock hour, let's turn to Ronnie Baker Brooks. This is the one of the musician's sons of the great Lonnie Brooks out of Chicago and Louisiana. Well, Ronnie has a new CD. I've been spinning it for you in recent weeks. It's called Times Have Changed. It's on the Pro Vogue record label. And he'll be appearing with his band in Bay City at Scotty's Sandbar on Friday night, March 3rd. Here's Ronnie Baker Brooks on a tune titled Wham Bam, Thank You, Sam.

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7: 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Taking a look at the temperatures at the moment, it's 75 in the Tri-Cities, 78 in Mount Pleasant, 79 in Big Rapids, 66 in Oscoda, 75 in Gaylord, and as well as Cadillac. Tonight, mostly clear for mid-Michigan, slight chances of showers and thunderstorms farther north, lows in the low to upper 60s, 21 Celsius near the bridge. For tomorrow, there will be a heat advisory that will be taking into effect tomorrow at noon until Tuesday morning at 8 for northern lower in the UP. Slight chances of early morning showers and then thunderstorms for the northern lower area. Then sunny and hot for the rest of the entire listening area. Highs in the low 90s, 32 Celsius. And then for Tuesday, it's going to be mostly sunny and hot. Highs in the low 90s to low 100s, 32 Celsius in Canada. For our Canadian listeners, hello to you, friends. Robert's still recovering from his lower back surgery. It will be a long process as he relearns to walk. While he's away, we're spinning some of the Duke's favorite programs, highlighting 41 years of the Juke Joint. The Duke is listening tonight as he continues his recovery, and he always enjoys hearing from listeners by email. Tonight's program was aired on February 19th of 2017.
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7: Tonight, Mike Johnston will be featuring recordings from Mali, Africa, from the past 25 years, including music from Afel Bokoum, Ali Farka Toure, and Umo Sangare. 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
9: Now it is 5.5 minutes past 10 o'clock. Good thing Donovan is here to keep me on the straight and narrow somewhat. Here at the Juke Joint, got to do the station ID once an hour, close to the top of the hour, and I get so excited when I'm about to play something for you by James Brown and Clyde Stubblefield. Now, I had my Charlie Musselwhite feature already lined up when suddenly I hear, in fact, David Nicholas forwarded it to me from Rolling Stone magazine, that Clyde Stubblefield passed away just yesterday, at the age of 73. So I can't do a big tribute to him, but I'm going to do a short tribute to him, and I'm going to return to Clyde Stubblefield and why he's so important as a drummer. He's probably the most sampled drummer in the history of recorded music. And I had the chance to interview him and Jabbo Starks, two drummers formerly with the James Brown Orchestra, and this was back in 1998. So I'm going to turn to just a minute and a half soundbite from my interview with Clyde Stubblefield.
10: Oh, man.
9: This is the man
10: who played drums on Cold Sweat, I Got the Feeling, Say It Loud, I'm Black and I'm Proud, Ain't It Funky, Mother Popcorn, Brother Rap, and dozens of others. Am I right?
11: That'd be me. Yeah, I did all those tunes, and it was interesting, very interesting. And each one is different for its groove.
10: Now, you were born and raised in Chattanooga.
11: Tell me
10: the short story about how you got the itch to play the drums.
11: Well, there in Chattanooga, Tennessee, there is a factory, and it made wooden cases for soda pop bottles. And they had a big chimney that pumped out compressed air, and Chattanooga is in a valley. So that means when that compressed air pumped out, went poof, it rained off of the mountains and came back in as a double. Poof, bang, poof, bang, poof, bang, poof. And I woke up to that, and it would stop around 4:30 in the evening, and it was 5 days a week. And we also had, my mom had the tick-tock clocks, tick. Also, my mom had the washing machines, clush, clash, clush, clash. Everything was in time, man.
10: Okay.
11: Yes. So that's my, I learned time from mechanical objects that was right on.
9: Well, I'm going to spend more of that interview in a few weeks when I do a full tribute to the great Clyde Stubblefield. Here he is with James Brown on a huge hit. For JB, he's playing the drums. Now, you've heard the line, should we give the drummer some? That is James Brown. That comes from James Brown. He's in the studio doing Cold Sweat. This is the 7.5-minute version of Cold Sweat. And he gets through and he says, should we give the drummer some? Should we give the drummer some? You listen for it late in this tune, about five.

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0: Oh yeah, Clyde Stubblefield, the funky drummer with James Brown and his orchestra on Cold Sweat. I know Skylight Steve is doing the boogaloo out in either Twain Hart or in San Lorenzo, California, listening online. And Jeremy checked in from Alamo, California in the East Bay, listening to the blues and loving the Charlie Musselwhite material in the interview. And we're gonna turn to a request. I'm going to spin a request that Charlie Musselwhite asked me to pass along to you to share on the radio. But first, I want to let you know that I've heard from some other listeners. Heard from J.D., a retired engineer from CMU Public Broadcasting. J.D. and Chris are listening from southern Oklahoma, Chicota, Oklahoma, and loving the Charlie Musselwhite and waiting for the storm to pass through and keeping dry as they camp out. And he's got a couple of Juke Joint t-shirts with him, and I suspect he'll come back with some fun photos from Oklahoma, I suspect. Anyway, thanks for dropping the line, JD. I always do appreciate that.
1: 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And I'm Jack Ecker. I've had the privilege of helping Robert record the Juke Joint while I work with him on some Sunday nights, and getting each week's show at the moment ready for the air. And so while he continues recovering, I'll be here keeping the music playing until the Duke is back behind the mic. 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I am recording tonight's program. 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
4: Hey everybody, this is Charlie Musselwhite, and you're listening to the best blues and soul music on the Juke Joint with the Duke of Juke, Robert Barclay, here on CMU Public Radio. Hey, Robert, I got a favor to ask. Would you please play something by an old friend of mine and a really good friend of mine who's no longer with us, William Clark? Or something like that. I ain't lying.

0: By request of Charlie Musselwhite, that was his old friend William Clark. Actually, Charlie said we all called him Bill, but he was always billed as William Clark on his CDs, and that was from his first Alligator release in 1990. Charlie asked me to play something by his friend Bill Clark, the late Bill Clark, and that's one of my all-time favorite tunes by Bill, a tune titled Greasy Gravy, a great chromatic harp instrumental. And in front of that, we heard him revive an old Roy Brown tune from the late 1940s, and we heard Clark do a 1990 version on the harp and vocals, Lollipop Mama. Well, before time gets away from me, let's return to another soundbite from my featured artist at the Juke Joint tonight, Charlie Musselwhite. And at this point in time, it's about 1964, and he had just gotten to he was just getting settled into Chicago. He was 20 years old, 19, 20, someplace in that neighborhood. And I asked him about the blues clubs on the South Side.
1: When you got to town, when you got to Chicago, you told me, you just told me about Big Joe Williams. What blues harp players caught your ear that you had the opportunity to go see perform in clubs? Yeah, tell me a little bit about that. And tell me about visiting the black clubs on the South Side of Chicago as a white man.
2: Well, I was living after the old Wells record shop time. I moved straight to the South Side. I lived at 1425 East 61st Place, which is at the dead end of Blackstone Avenue. And that was the heart of the Blackstone Rangers gang. It was a huge gang that lived right there, which made it real interesting for me. The clubs, the question was the harmonica players. My favorite was Walter Horton. We called him Shaky, and he had known Will Shade too in Memphis. In fact, Will Shade kind of got him going playing. According to Will Shade, according to Shaky, nobody ever showed him anything. In fact, Shaky insisted he never even learned how to play harmonica. He already knew how to play harmonica the first time he picked one up. Wasn't no learning involved. It was already done. But when he was like 12, he recorded with the Memphis Jug Band. And I remember Will Shade saying, "Oh, that boy used to worry me to death. Always wanting to know if I had any extra harmonicas and always wanting to play with us." That was one guy. And I knew Little Walter and Sonny Boy and Jimmy Reed and, there were so many harmonica players, a lot of them that people wouldn't know. Well, Carrie Bell, people sure know him. Mm-hmm. Me and Carrie used to work and play on the streets together for tips in Maxwell Street. He'd play bass, we'd be backing up Johnny Young or Robert Nighthawk. And when one of us was playing, it'd always be two harmonica players. John Rencher, that's... I know I'm skipping all around here.
1: Big John Rencher.
2: Yeah, One Arm John, Big John. He was a real good friend. He was from Clarksdale, Mississippi, too. In fact, he's buried in Clarksdale. But we'd take turns. One of us would walk through the crowd with a cigar box taking up tips while the other one played. Mm. And then after a while, we'd switch around.
0: Well, that's Charlie Musselwhite reminiscing about being a young man on the South Side of Chicago in 1964. Well, let's turn to a couple of tracks from his second release, also on Vanguard Records. He's got a different band this time around. He's got Tim Kaihatsu on one of the guitars. Now, Tim Kaihatsu in later decades was an early member of Robert Cray's band. Tim Kaihatsu and Larry Welker on guitars, Clay Cotton on the keys, Carl Severide playing bass, and he would later join Robert Cray's band, and they split the drum work between Eddie Ho and Lance Dickerson. This is 1968, a CD called Stone Blues. Actually, back then it was an LP, and it's called Stone Blues. It's on the Vanguard label, and here's Charlie and the band reviving a Little Walter tune titled Gone and Left Me.

0: And that was Charlie Musselwhite from his second album from 1968 on Vanguard Records called Stone Blues. And he was on the vocals and harp. And on that tune, that was credited to Albert King, did that originally, or wrote that anyway, Hey Baby. And in front of that, we heard Charlie and his band on a Little Walter tune, Gone and Left Me. I'll come back to Charlie Musselwhite in the coming weeks. It won't be next week. Next week is Mardi Gras on the Juke Joint broadcast, because the following Tuesday, 2 days later, is real Mardi Gras in Louisiana, not just New Orleans, but across southern Louisiana. They celebrate Mardi Gras in a different way in Cajun and Creole country, and I'll be spinning Cajun, Zydeco, New Orleans R&B, some brass bands next Sunday night here at the Juke Joint. But I'll get back to Charlie Musselwhite and spin some more of his material. I've got 22 of his CDs, and I'm limited to 4 songs per artist due to the rules of streaming, so I got to spread these things out, and I've got more interview material and more stories from Charlie. I do want to pull on your coat, as Tom Waits would say, and let you know that on CMU Public TV, next Saturday night on the American Masters series, B.B. King will be profiled on American Masters CMU Public TV next Saturday night at 7 p.m. Thanks to Linda Dielman of CMU Public Broadcasting for drawing that to my attention so I could share it with you here at the Juke Joint.
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1: Tonight, Mike Johnston will be featuring recordings from Mali, Africa from the past 25 years, including music from Afel Bokoum, Ali Farka Toure, and Umo Sangare. That's ahead and Destination Out in 20 minutes. Robert's still recovering from his lower back surgery, and it will be a long process as he relearns to walk. While he's away, we're spinning some of the Duke's favorite programs, highlighting 41 years of the Juke Joint. The Duke is listening tonight as he continues his recovery, and he always enjoys hearing from listeners by email. Tonight's program was aired on February 19th, 2017.
0: I just heard from Chris in Traverse City. Drop me a line, express his love for the music that I spend here on the Juke Joint broadcast, and I'm going to get a chance. I've been corresponding with Chris in Traverse City for quite a few years, more than a decade, I'd say. And we're finally going to get to meet later this week over lunch or coffee or whatever it is, whatever time he can share. And he's setting it up, and it'd be great fun for Peggy and I to meet Chris from Traverse City. I also heard from Dave in Stanton, who sent me a picture he shot of Charlie Musselwhite relaxing at the Wheatland Festival last September. So I do appreciate that. Well, let's get back to some more music. This is from the new Elvin Bishop CD. This is not the Elvin Bishop Band. This is a trio called the Big Fun Trio. He's got Bob Welsh on guitar and piano, Elvin on vocals and guitar, and he's got Willie Jordan on something called a cajon. And Donovan here, Donovan Boxy, a music major, said a cajon is a kind of a wooden box with a hole in it, and you sort of beat on it and get a rhythm out of that. This is a very relaxed release from Elvin Bishop, the Big Fun Trio, it's called. And let's open up with a tune titled, It's You, Baby.

0: people are in the groove, reeling and rocking, making all kind of moves.
1: Boys checking out the girls,
0: girls checking out the boys.
1: Let's go get us a

Something new from Elvin Bishop. His Big Fun Trio is the name of the release on Alligator Records. And we just heard something called Let's Go. And we opened up with It's You, Baby. Well, we got about 9 minutes to go. And I'm going to turn to a new CD I'm going to debut for you. It's from Larry Garner and Neil Black. Larry, at least, is from Baton Rouge, Louisiana. Not sure about Neil. Their new CD is called Guilty Saints. It's on the Dixie Frog label. And let's open up with something called Guilty.

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7: 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Tonight, mostly clear for mid-Michigan, slight chances of showers and thunderstorms farther north, lows in the low to upper 60s, 21 Celsius. For tomorrow, a heat advisory will take effect tomorrow at noon and until Tuesday morning at 8 for northern lower in the UP, slight chances of showers, highs in the low 90s, 32 Celsius in Canada.

Good evening and welcome to another night of Destination Out. Mike Johnston here until 2 a.m. And tonight on Destination Out, I'm going to be featuring in an hour music from Mali, mostly recordings from the past 25 years or so. And so that's our feature tonight. Different artists, Afel Bakoum, Alifarka Touré, Omo Sangare, among others, Toumani Diabate, a host of great Malian players. So stick around for that. Going to start out here with a Coltrane track. I'm going to play from the album simply titled Coltrane. Now, there was one in the 50s that I actually played from last week with a nice baritone solo on it, tune Bakai. And that was titled Coltrane. And then in the early 60s, he released another album just titled Coltrane on a different record label. This one's kind of known as the Blue Cover John Coltrane record. Has a nice shot of him playing tenor with blue lighting. And I'm pulling this one from a disc that has some bonus tracks on it. And one of the nice things about this are alternate takes of the tune Tunji, that piece dedicated to African drummer Ola Tunji from Ghana, not Mali. I'm going to spin one of the bonus tracks. They don't really have different take numbers or anything, but on the CD, this is bonus track number 3 of this track, Tunji.

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Kind of jumped the gun on that one. I meant to play that after the talk set. So you'll hear that one in a second. That was McCoy Tyner there from the album Time for Tyner. African Village. Great track from one of, I think it was McCoy Tyner's first Blue Note album that he recorded. And 1968, Bobby Hutcherson, Vibes, McCoy at the piano, Herbie Lewis bass. Great Freddie Waits on drums. One sounded good. I hadn't listened to that in a while. And Tunji before that. An alternate take of the song from Coltrane's Blue album from the early 60s with his classic quartet, 62, the recording year on that one. 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And we're featuring music from Mali tonight, coming up in about 35 minutes or so. Next up, I'm going to play a couple of tracks here. And people have been listening to the program the last, you know, month or more. Been doing a lot of dedication programs to jazz musicians that have passed away. The next couple of tracks are dedicated to a friend of mine that passed away this few days ago. His name was Scott Friesner. He lived in Kalamazoo, longtime friend, supporter of the program. Worked at Flipside Records there for many years. That's where I met him. Taught at Western Michigan University, and a huge jazz fan, and kind of felt like part of the family of people that are into the music and listen frequently to the program. Received a lot of feedback from him through the years and everything. So I thought it's been a couple of things that I know he was really into. In fact, the first track here is a CD that he gave me quite a few years ago. It's Kenny Garrett, Beyond the Wall. And nice album. And this has Kenny Garrett, Bobby Hutcherson again on Vibes. Mulgrew Miller, Robert Hurst, Brian Blade, all kinds of folks like that. This is from the 90s. And then they're going to follow that with one of his very favorite artists, Don Cherry, and play a cut from Symphony for Improvisers. So this is dedicated to Scott Friesner, Beyond the Wall, Kenny Garrett, and a cut titled Now.

0: Music from Don Cherry from the album Symphony for Improvisers, great Blue Note album, and one of the first albums Don Cherry put out under his own name, not the first, but one of them. And it was a great band, Don Cherry, Gatto Barbieri, Pharoah Sanders, Carl Berger, Henry Grimes, Jeff Jenny Clark, two bass players, Ed Blackwell on drums, and that was a piece titled Manhattan Cry. And that's when, back when Don Cherry started to, you know, have different themes that he played, and then they would just sort of jam on a theme and then move into a different one and play on that and kind of move around. He called them cocktail pieces at the time. And that was recorded in 66 on the Blue Note label. Kenny Garrett, Beyond the Wall, nice track titled Now from that album on the Nonesuch label. Both of those pieces were dedicated to, in memory of Scott Friesner, a friend of mine that passed away this last week, and a couple of pieces he was really into, and just, I thought I'd spin those tonight. So anyway, we're going to move on to music from Molly here shortly.
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6: Some people avoid debating politics. 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

0: I grew up in China, went to college at a coastal city called Tianjin. Never heard of it? It's okay. 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
2: Cape Verde, Haiti, and Curaçao, just to name a few, have captivated soccer fans in this year's World Cup, even though they were the longest of long shots to win.
3: People like success. The underdogs, by definition, should not be successful. What gravitates people towards the underdog?
2: That's on the next On Point.
4: Taking a look now at the weather forecast. For tonight, mostly clear for mid-Michigan. Slight chances of showers and thunderstorms farther north. Lows in the upper 60s. For Monday, a heat advisory will take effect tomorrow at noon until Tuesday morning at 8 for northern lower Michigan and the upper peninsula. Slight chances of early morning showers and thunderstorms for the northern lower peninsula, then sunny and hot for the rest of the entire listening area. Highs in the low 90s. Tuesday's outlook, mostly sunny and hot. Highs in the low 90s to 100. Okay, stay connected to WCMU and the stories that matter in central and northern Michigan. 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Okay, tonight, moving in a little different direction. If you've been a longtime listener to Destination Out, probably going back 10 years or so now, I played quite a bit of world music on the program from India, Africa, Japan. Those countries probably were closer, more of my focus. And I mixed it in with all the stuff, other stuff. And then gradually we started to take on more at world music programs here at the station. And a couple of years ago, stopped handling some of those and having them in-house, so to speak. So as a result, probably not anywhere near as much world music going out over the airwaves these days. And a few longtime listeners have requested that I try to spin a little more world music here and there. So tonight I thought I would play some West African music, and from Mali in particular tonight. African continent is a huge country. And if you're, again, listening a lot to the program, you'll know that I feature music from, you know, kind of in the 70s in particular, I would say, maybe late 60s into the 80s, regional music from West Coast, Michigan, Chicago, St. Louis, Philadelphia, and jazz music. There were sort of regional pockets that had unique approaches, unique musicians, unique sounds and styles. And, you know, the same's true with the music that came out of Africa. You get in the northeastern part, you get like African music with a lot of Middle Eastern tendencies. The central area has a lot, you know, less instruments, more drumming. South African music is a totally different thing. And then West Africa, you know, it features different instruments. And then the Moroccan region has a unique style and sound, Algeria, places like that. But anyway, tonight I thought I'd spin some stuff from Mali. These are recordings that have come out maybe in the last 25 years. And the artists that I'm playing tonight are kind of intertwined, interconnected. They play on each other's records, CDs, if you will. And so anyway, let's just start digging into a few things here. I hope you like it. The first artist I'm going to play a cut from is named Afel Bakoum. He's an acoustic guitar player, and he studied and played with Alifarka Touré, who actually guests on this album on some songs, not the one I'm going to play. And Alifarka Touré is probably the most well-known West African artist. He passed away a while ago, But he recorded an album with Ry Cooder, and at one point in time, and it was kind of labeled the John Lee Hooker, if you will, of West Africa. And Ethel Bakum was in his regular band. Alifarker Touré is a guitar player as well. And this is one of the few albums that I'm aware of that Ethel Bakum put out on his own. It's a nice record. And, you know, we're getting some traditional West African instruments thrown into the mix here on these recordings. Ethel Bakum plays acoustic guitar, but there's, I guess, sort of a West African violin on this particular track. They pluck the instrument. It's called a Njarka violin, calabash, djembe, chorus vocals, different things. So anyway, Ethel Bakum.

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É, cigarro pra te abissinguer. Atal wajibi nono mo bayka sanda alhasidi tere ne cha hayano kaga baynte.

Music there from Alafarkatori from the album Neofunky. It was on the World Circuit label, Hannibal label. And that cut had Ethel Bakum joining him on guitar, who was the artist I played from first in that set. That cut was simply titled Instrumental. Before that, we heard Ollie's Here from Alafarkatori's Neofunky album. This one dates into the late 90s, I think. Maybe early 2000s. And then before that, Ethel Bakum from his album Alika, and that was Alla City was the name of that tune. And you're listening to Destination Out and listeners supported WCMU, a service of Central Michigan University, featuring music from Mali and West Africa tonight on the program. And I was going through the discs I brought in, and I thought I brought in a recording by Royka Traore, and I don't have it. I listened to it today. I must have not stuck it in my bag to bring in tonight. So anyway, that'll be for another time, I guess. But I did bring another vocalist from West Africa, or from Mali, Umu Sangare. And this is from an album of hers that got quite a bit of attention outside of West Africa. And this music's extremely popular in France. It's on the World Circuit label, and the album's called Seya, S-E-Y-A. And we're going to hear a track from this called Ayo Dejeli. And I'm going to mix it with, there's a newer recording from Neba Solo and Benigo Daya Kaite, or Kite, I'm not positive how to pronounce his name. And it's a double CD that came out really nice last year. And both these musicians are from Umu Sangare's band. So let's hear Umu Sangare first, and then we'll get to the other recording.

Nebosolo and Benigo Dia Kaite. And that was from their album, A Gin and a Hunter Went Walking. It's a 2-CD set on the Nonesuch label. It won some awards last year in the world music category. And it's an interesting 2-CD set. The disc one are sort of like full-blown productions, like the tune that we heard before the one I just played. Then the one I just played, it was like a demo recording that the two of them made together acoustically. So we actually listened to the same song there twice, and that was like the stripped down. It was a different version. It was jammed live in a studio, and then the second version was like kind of a full-blown production. It's a cool album. I kind of prefer the stripped down version of it, but I like it all. And I just tend to like acoustic instruments a lot. And you can hear the subtlety and nuance of things, and I enjoy that. And then we open that set up with Omu Sangari from her album Seiya, tune titled Ayo de Jelly, and Nebosolo and Benigo Dia Kaite, or whatever you say his name, are both on that particular album of hers. So you're listening to Destination Out on listeners-supported WCMU, a service of Central Michigan University. We're still checking out music from Mali, and we'll be for another 15, 20 minutes here. Up next is a classic release, I think. It's by Tuamani Diabate. It's called The Mandy Variations, and Tuamani plays the kora, famous West African harp-like instrument, and he's a virtuoso player on the instrument. And this is a solo album that he recorded, and it's just I can't say enough about this record. It's definitely, I think, one for late night listening. I hope if you have a chance and you can turn it up a little bit or listen on a really nice sound system, the subtlety of his playing is just mind-blowing, really. He's got different patterns going with his left and his right hand. You know, when you're listening to this, realize that this is live recording of one person playing this stuff, and at times it sounds like two and three people with different lines playing off each other. It's really phenomenal. So, Tuamani Diabate, The Mandy Variations, and we're going to hear Tsunami, the name of the track.

Okay, as is typical of, seems like about every other week lately, I yanked the wrong CD out of the player, so now I am reloading it back in. So bear with me a second. When I heard that, I thought, wait, we just heard that. And we had. So now I am loading in the Tumani Diabate Mandé Variations CD. Sorry about the mix-up here. Live radio, you know. So when it gets loaded, I will start it up. Solo Cora piece, I really hyped it pretty good there, but didn't follow through with the actual pushing the right button. Tumani Diabate.

0: music from Tumani Diabate and Alifarka Touré there. And we started the whole Mali feature tonight. The second and the third track at Alifarka Touré. And then this is a duet record he did with Tumani Diabate on the kora and acoustic guitar. It's called In the Heart of the Moon. And that was a track from that album. And then the solo track before that. It's from a spectacular record by Tumani Diabate, solo record called The Mendi Variations. And I'll be back in a minute here with the final hour of the program. We're going to go back into some jazz.
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6: Some people avoid debating politics. 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
6: Politicians are now joining the debate with young people. 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
0: Okay, back here in the studio. Moving into the final hour of the program, I've got some Ornette and Dewey Redman lined up here to get things rolling. The next track is from a Blue Note album from Ornette. Really nice record. He recorded in 1968 with Elvin Jones and Jimmy Garrison a year after John Coltrane passed away. And joining him is Dewey Redman on tenor, Ornette's on alto, Jimmy Garrison bass, Elvin Jones drums. An album's called Love Call. We're going to hear the title track.

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Track from Dewey Redman there. Tune was titled Look for the Black Star. There's an album of Dewey Redman's with that title, and this is not from that particular album. This is from Strata East recording. Well, it came a little later, and interesting recording. Lineup is Dewey on saxophone, Chris Capers on trumpet. Name that you might have heard, but maybe can't place. He played with Sun Ra for a while. He was on the Heliocentric Worlds albums. Bob Cunningham, bass. Ed Blackwell, log drum. Eddie Moore, drums. Rashid Ali, drums and percussion. And before that, we heard Ornette Coleman from the album Love Call. We heard the title track. And Elvin Jones, Jamie Garrison, Dewey Redman on that. 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And we're going to turn now to Horace Tapscott. Pan-African People's Orchestra, recorded live at the International or the Emmanuel United Church of Christ, IUCC as it's known as. And it's his Pan-African People's Orchestra, early version of that band, meaning that Jesse Sharps is the director of the ensemble. He was really had the players playing really well together when he was directing them. Tapscott's at the piano, Jesse Sharps soprano, Sabir Mateen tenor, James Andrews tenor, Herbert Collies alto clarinet, Michael Session, alto saxophone, Coffee Roberts, flute, Dave Bryant, and Alan Hines, bass, the great Everett Brown Jr. on drums, and on some tracks, Kamau Dowd on poetry, but I don't think he's on this one. This is a tune called Makowski's First Fifth.

sustained and augmented and diminished by divinity. C sharp and B natural. The tone of truth, the tapestry for ears, the remnants for the soul, to address ourselves to the light. Eric's alto saxophone overflowing with black eyed peas, stirred with a sun-kissed bamboo flute, laughing naps, cayenne red notes from the chants of warriors and priests, turn green and blue, turn orange, turn yellow, turn brown, and burst out purple deep as the sleep from palm wine, snatching the rhythms and hurling them back into life. In Eric's flute, seed and blood and earth and star and mud and rain and fire and metal and herb and wind and wood and wet and dry, the textures dew of dawn, silent sunlight, warm dancing on a bird's morning song. In Eric's black toes dug deep in the black soil, remembering precious memories beyond the cracking of whips and sad chiming of chains, his beard rooted in some ancient garden, his smile embracing the brightness before us, the western waves are dying. In Eric's tears, a typhoon of light, the ocean's cleansing shake array, the intensity of song, the spine of a man vibrating the resonance of the heart. In Eric's heart, the desire to understand the language of birds, the whispering of trees, not to be bound by change or flesh or circumstance, hot gumbo in the bottom of Eric's bass clarinet, and flowers and prayers. Eric's standing on a cosmic stage now, and the spotlight is the brightest light. Hey, and Eric is blowing.

Tim Burns, a Blood Count Band, live in Ann Arbor, from a 3-CD set called Blood Count Unwound. And that was Tim Burns and Chris Speed on horns, Michael Formanek, bass, Jimmy Black on drums, tune titled Loose Ends. And we opened that set up with Mikowski's First Fifth from Horace Tapscott's Pan-African People's Orchestra, and that was recorded in 1979. You're listening to Destination Out on listener-supported WCMU, a service of Central Michigan University. And I got one more track here to close out the night. This one comes from John McLaughlin's My Goals Beyond album. Side one of the LP was an ensemble, and side two is solo. Pulling this track from the solo side, a version of Charles Mingus's Goodbye Pork Pie Hat. This is from 69 or 70, I think.

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1: And this is listener-supported WCMU, a service of Central Michigan University. 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Thank you so much for joining me on your Monday morning. I'm Tina Sawyer. The American Red Cross is declaring a national blood emergency today because of a big drop in donations.
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1: 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Hot start to our work week, or if it's just a vacation time for you, dress very, very cool, I guess, because it's going to be warm today. Heat advisories are in place for much of northern Lower Michigan and the UP starting around noon today. And extreme heat watches will be in place from Clare County and counties south and east to the Thumb on Tuesday. But definitely for everybody today anyway, sunny and hot. Highs in the mid to upper 90s. Heat index is going to feel like 100, 33 Celsius in Ontario. Clear to partly cloudy tonight, low of only 70 and 21, and then sunny and hot again Tuesday. Mid-Michigan could hit 101 with a heat index of 104 tomorrow. Farther north, upper 80s to low 90s and 32. It's now 5:51.
0: This is Morning Edition from NPR News. I'm A. Martinez.
4: And I'm Michelle Martin. Good morning. Italian Yannick Sinner is now a back-to-back Wimbledon champion. He defeated Germany's Alexander Zverev in four sets on Sunday. The women's final on Saturday featured two Czech players. Linda Noskova took home the title. Scooby Axon was covering Wimbledon for USA Today Sports, where he's also an enterprise reporter, and he's with us now. Good morning.
5: Good morning.
4: So Sinner lost the first set but went on to win. Was it a tough match for him?
5: Yeah, in the sense that when you look back at what he did in the French Open, he was expected to win, and then he flamed out in the second round because of the heat. In London this week, everybody talked about the heat, so when he lost the first set, everybody was like, oh, here we go again, but he battled back and just blitzed them in the final two sets to win back-to-back titles.
4: So you just mentioned he didn't make it very far in the French Open, which surprised a lot of people. How important was this win at Wimbledon for him?
5: Back-to-back champions, which has happened a handful of times. And also, you have to keep in mind that his biggest competitor, Carlos Alcaraz, has been out most of the year with a wrist injury. Mm-hmm. So he's expected to win these tournaments pretty easily. But, you know, again, tennis is a finicky sport, and anybody can beat anybody at any time. So for him to come back and win Wimbledon is impressive.
4: Let me go back to Novak Djokovic.
5: Yes.
4: He has 24 Grand Slam titles, the record, but he hasn't had any in a few years, and he lost to Sinner in the semifinal. Do people think Djokovic has another Grand Slam in him?
5: He does. This is what he does. He basically skips the pre-tournament tournaments, the majors, and then shows up at, like, the French and Wimbledon and makes the semifinals at age 39. It's absurd what he's doing. I mean, it's absolutely
4: so
5: impressive.
4: Don't count him out.
5: Absolutely don't count him out.
4: Let's talk about the women. This is the first time Linda Noskova made it to the Grand Slam final. How did the match play out?
5: Well, she squandered in the second set five championship points. So when you do something like that and then it goes to a third set, you can either break down or, you know, just come back, and she came back with a vengeance. The thing about these Czech women players is they're coming on strong, and the American women, you know, need to look out. There are 9 American women in the top 50 of the rankings.
4: Wow.
5: There are 8 Chechen women in the top 50. Now, this is a country of about 10 million people. So just imagine that the state of North Carolina had 8 women in the top 50 and the rest of the United States had 9.
4: Wow.
5: That's how impressive this is.
4: Wow. Okay, so before we let you go, about 40 seconds here, as we look ahead to the U.S. Open, what should we be watching for?
5: I will favor Jannik Sinner, and then I'm looking for Sabalenka to come back. She hasn't won a major this year. She's the defending champion here in New York. So I look for those two to come through the tournament.
4: All right. That's Scooby Axon. He covers tennis for USA Today. Scooby, thank you.
5: Thank you.
0: Nothing screams summer like ice cream. And a prominent doctor has a message. Go ahead, enjoy it. NPR's Allison Aubrey reports on how eating ice cream became part of a strategy to live a long, healthy life.
6: Zeke Emanuel is a physician who served as an advisor to the Obama administration, helping shape the Affordable Care Act. He believes in a system that invests in prevention, one that aims to keep people healthy. So when he released his book, literally titled Eat Your Ice Cream, I asked him what motivated him.
7: Mostly anger at the wellness industrial complex.
6: He says the wellness industry is selling people all kinds of things that are expensive and unproven.
7: I would say, number one, the latest fashion of peptides. Number two, whole body MRIs and other such scans. And then all sorts of supplements.
6: Marketed as anti-aging elixirs, Emanuel argues for a back-to-basics approach to maintain good health, starting with a diet you can actually enjoy. And though the title is a bit tongue-in-cheek, he points to evidence that people who are in the habit of eating ice cream actually have a lower risk of metabolic disease, despite the fact that it has a lot of sugar and fat. Researchers have dubbed this the ice cream paradox.
7: There's some data from 2014 that it appears that ice cream is actually pretty good at preventing development of type 2 diabetes, and dairy in general is good at preventing type 2 diabetes.
6: Dairy contains whey protein that may benefit glucose regulation. That's one possible explanation of the association. Emanuel is also big on consuming more fiber and fermented foods, pointing to the need to feed the bacteria in our guts.
7: Evolution would have gotten rid of them if they weren't there for a reason. And so treating them well through eating more fermented foods, whether it's yogurt or cottage cheese or hard cheeses like Gruyere or kimchi or sauerkraut, good things for us.
6: Emanuel's other recommendations to increase your chances of a long, healthy life track with a huge body of evidence on the importance of daily habits, including exercise, social connections, and sufficient sleep. A new study published this month in the Annals of Internal Medicine finds people who skimp on sleep for just 6 weeks start to gain weight, in part because a lack of sleep throws off hunger hormones.
7: We know that biologically sleep must be important. We know it's important to consolidate long-term memories. We know it's important for DNA to repair. So there's a lot of very important elements.
6: And sleep should not be shortchanged. Emanuel's most controversial advice is do not retire.
7: What does work provide? It provides, you know, a schedule. So you get up and you go. It provides mental challenge. It provides a social environment.
6: And he says unless you consciously recreate this sense of purpose, you can increase the risk of cognitive decline. There's endless hobbies you could take up and volunteer opportunities.
7: There are lots of organizations that need help, and you have skills and you can get to know people.
6: People who may want to meet up or get ice cream.
7: I enjoy it, that's for sure.
6: Chocolate hazelnut is his flavor of the summer, and he says, everything in moderation. Allison Aubrey, NPR News.
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1: 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That is 4 minutes away, and it's now 6 o'clock.
0: Good morning. The U.S. and Iran are fighting over who has control of the Strait of Hormuz. There's little more than a month to work out a way to end the war permanently. How likely is it that the ceasefire ends with a deal? It's Morning Edition from NPR News. After Senator Lindsey Graham's death, and with Mitch McConnell still out, the margins in the Senate are especially tight. I'm A. Martinez.
4: And I'm Michelle Martin. What are Republicans' priorities, and can they pass them? Also, the only federal agency tasked with helping elections officials no longer has anyone in charge. We hear from one of the Democrats President Trump fired, and why politicians are willing to get surrounded on YouTube by people who disagree with them. It is Monday, July 13th. On this day in 1930, the first World Cup began in Uruguay. News is next.
14: Live from NPR News in Washington, I'm Kristen Wright. Former Senate Majority Leader Mitch McConnell says he's still recovering from a fall that led to a weeks-long hospitalization. As NPR's Claudia Grisales reports, it's the first update from the Kentucky Republican since persistent rumors surfaced about his well-being.
15: McConnell said he was hospitalized for several weeks after falling from a post-polio condition and sustaining minor injuries. He later developed pneumonia. The 84-year-old said he was able to move from hospital care to a rehabilitation center recently to continue to build his strength until his doctors release him to return to work in the Senate. McConnell said he hopes that the return comes as soon as possible. And in the meantime, he is keeping in close touch with his legislative team and colleagues. He is set to finish out the remainder of his last term in office, which ends in January. Claudia Grisales, NPR News.
14: Longtime Senator Lindsey Graham of South Carolina died over the weekend. His office said in a statement he died Saturday night after a brief and sudden illness. Preliminary findings from Washington's medical examiner showed the cause of death is a tear in his aorta. Graham was elected to the Senate in 2002 after serving in the House. He was a close ally of President Trump. Lindsey Graham was 71. Oil prices open the week higher as attacks between the U.S. and Iran escalate in the Middle East. The Pentagon says U.S. forces launched a new wave of strikes. The BBC's Barbara Platt-Usher has more.
16: The battle over control of the Strait of Hormuz has stalled movement towards ending the wider conflict. Iran pledged to open the strait according to the terms of its interim deal with Washington, but it has been firing on commercial vessels it says are using an unauthorized route. The U.S. military says its latest round of strikes has continued to degrade Iran's ability to attack international shipping, and it insists that traffic is still able to flow through the strait. Attempts by mediators to resolve the dispute at the weekend failed, and it's clear how important control of the strait is to Iran, more important than dozens of atomic bombs, senior Iranian officials have said.
14: A housing affordability bill is now law without President Trump's signature. Congress passed the bill with overwhelming bipartisan support last month. The president had backed it, but then changed his mind and said he wouldn't sign it unless lawmakers passed a strict voter ID bill. Trump didn't veto the housing bill. He just didn't sign it, so it became law after 10 days. The legislation is supposed to make it easier to build affordable housing. The semifinal teams are set in the Men's World Cup tournament. The final four are Argentina, England, France, and Spain. France and Spain will play tomorrow, and England will take on defending champion Argentina on Wednesday. This is NPR News.
17: I'm Tina Sawyer with WCMU News. Good morning. Governor Gretchen Whitmer vetoed 9 high-priority bills for Democrats hours after the Michigan Supreme Court resolved a legal challenge and ordered House Republicans to deliver them to her. Rick Pluta reports.
18: State Senate Democrats won the case on principle when the Michigan Supreme Court upheld lower court rulings that House Republicans violated the state constitution by refusing to send the bills to Whitmer. The bills were adopted while Democrats controlled the House and the Senate, but they had not been processed and sent to the governor before Republicans took control of the House in January of last year. Senate Majority Leader Winnie Brinks, a Democrat, sued on the grounds the House violated the Michigan Constitution because the bills had been adopted by both chambers of the legislature. Brinks says she was surprised and, quote, beyond disappointed that Whitmer vetoed the bills. Whitmer said so much time has passed, the legislation could not be implemented, and blamed Republicans for playing political games. I'm Rick Pluta.
17: A new bipartisan bill spearheaded by Michigan Congresswoman Krista McDonald Rivett would ban Supreme Court justices, members of Congress, and executive officials from owning stocks and placing bets on prediction markets. Members of Congress already have limits on how much stock they can trade and are required to file financial disclosures. In a press conference Friday, McDonald Rivett told reporters past efforts to mitigate corruption haven't been successful.
19: The piece that was missing that I feel really strongly about is the prediction markets. And it also is the only bill that extends it to federal judges.
17: The Bay City Democrat says without tighter restrictions, Americans will continue to have a hard time trusting public officials. A 2023 study from the University of Maryland found 86% of Americans are in favor of restrictions on federal officials trading stocks. The proposed legislation is currently under committee review. And residents across Michigan impacted by April storms and flooding could be eligible for financial relief. A federal assistance program will help provide aid to 27 impacted counties, including several in the listening area. Daniel Bernardi is with the Federal Emergency Management Agency, also known as FEMA.
20: If your home was damaged or personal property was affected by the storms and catastrophic flooding and tornadoes in that incident period, we encourage folks to apply.
17: That incident period is April 10th through the 27th. 8 disaster recovery centers across the state are now open to help guide people through the application process. Applications are open through August 31st. And you can learn more about applying for relief at WCMU.org. Hot day today. Heat advisories in place for much of northern lower Michigan and the UP starting around noon today. And extreme heat watches will be in place for Clare County and counties south and east of the Thumb Tuesday. So, next couple days, just expect to be hot. And it's going to be sunny eventually. I know there's some rain showers in some parts of the northern lower, but highs in the mid to upper 90s today. Heat index in many areas feeling like over 100 today. 33 Celsius in Ontario. 65 in Mount Pleasant right now, 68 in Traverse City, and 68 in Alpena.
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0: It's Morning Edition from NPR News. I'm A. Martinez in Los Angeles, California.
4: And I'm Michelle Martin in Washington, D.C. Good morning. The U.S. and Iran continue to vie for control over the Strait of Hormuz, that crucial international waterway.
0: A new wave of U.S. strikes targeted Iranian missile and drone launchers and coastal radar sites late Sunday night. That's according to U.S. Central Command.
4: Iran responded by targeting U.S. bases in the Gulf and Jordan. For the latest, we turn to NPR's Hadil Alshalchi, who is in Istanbul. Hadil, good morning.
22: Good morning.
4: So it's been almost a week since this back and forth of strikes over the Strait of Hormuz started. Mm-hmm. What is the U.S. government saying about this latest round?
22: That's right. So U.S. Central Command released a statement late Sunday Eastern time, and they said, quote, "The Strait of Hormuz is a vital maritime corridor for global trade. Iran does not control it." U.S. CENTCOM also said that they had hit dozens of Iranian targets at multiple locations with precision munitions, claiming it had degraded Iran's ability to continue attacking international shipping through the Strait of Hormuz. Hormuz. Iran did not respond to that claim, but said that one person was killed in the U.S. strikes and an agricultural water pumping station was targeted in central Iran, killing a guard. Iranian officials say that brings the total number of deaths to 17 since the recent strikes began. Iran, on the other hand, said Monday it was targeting U.S. bases in Bahrain, Jordan, and Kuwait. It also targeted Oman over the weekend. Oman, of course, is a mediator in the ceasefire talks. Sirens were sounded in Bahrain and Kuwait, and the country said they were intercepting hostile attacks.
4: Now, Hadil, Iran and the U.S. are almost at the halfway point of this 60-day interim deal that was meant to take us to talks to end the war permanently. So where are we with those talks?
22: I mean, honestly, the status of the talks is kind of unknown at this point. A couple of weeks ago, the Qatari foreign minister, who's a mediator, said that they would continue after Ayatollah Ali Khamenei's funeral, which ended last week. But that was also before the U.S. and Iran began to trade all of this fire. And then last week during the NATO summit, President Trump declared the ceasefire over, but then he didn't rule out further talks. And then just now, the Iranian foreign minister at a press conference said that Iran is in touch with mediators, including Oman, Qatar, and Pakistan. He said that their role was to de-escalate the situation. And then he said, quote, diplomacy has no day off. Both sides are also making competing claims over the status of the strait. And we're all feeling the consequences. The benchmark global oil price jumped more than 4% when markets opened on Monday.
4: Have we seen or heard from Iran's current leader, Mujtaba Khamenei, who is, you know, the son of the previous leader? Have we seen or heard from him since this recent exchange of strikes began?
22: We did not see him publicly, but we did hear from Mujtaba Khamenei. Well, we heard from him through a news anchor who broadcast a message from the current leader on Iranian state TV. He also didn't appear on camera. This was his second audio address to Iranians since the war began. And Mujtaba Khamenei called his father's killers, quote, criminals, and promised to uphold the legacy of the late supreme leader who was killed in U.S.-Israeli strikes in February. Let's take a listen.
2: عهد می‌بندیم که انتقام خون پاک شما و همه شهیدان این دو جنگ را.
22: We pledge to take revenge for your pure blood, he said, and all the martyrs of these two wars. He said it again via an anchor. He referred to Iran's war with Israel in June in 2025 and the current war with the U.S. and Israel. Iranian officials said Mujtaba Khamenei was injured earlier in the war, that his legs were hurt. But again, his status is unknown because we haven't seen him publicly since he took.

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1: 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Good Monday morning to you. We call it Monday around here, so hopefully you're having a good morning so far, though. It's just moaning because it's hot, and it's going to be even hotter, so we'll tell you that forecast in just a few. 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
2: Good morning. I'm Anna Pissarro at the BBC. Thai police are investigating possible negligence after at least 27 people died in a fire at the Bangkok bar. Dozens were injured. Jonathan Head is there.
3: So often in these bars, you will find that regulations have not been followed, inspections have not been adequate. When you look at what happened last night, from the start of the fire to this terrible inferno beginning, to the difficulty people had in finding their way to exits, with the fire brigade putting it out within 30 minutes, the fact that so many people died and there was such catastrophic damage suggests that something did go terribly wrong in there.
2: A new Ebola vaccine will proceed to human trials after a green light from the UK regulator. Scientists at Oxford University started developing it 8 weeks ago after an outbreak in eastern Congo involving the Bundibugyo species. Here in Britain, a study says more than 2,700 people have died from heat-related causes in England and Wales during May and June. The BBC's Fergus Walsh.
4: In the first heat wave, when a new UK record high temperature for May of 35.1 Celsius was set, researchers believe 550 people died due to heat-related causes. The highest June temperature on record of 37.7 Celsius was set in the second prolonged period of searing heat, during which they put the death toll at 2,200.
2: I'm Anna Pissarro at the BBC in London.
1: It's 6:44.
5: Good morning, I'm Michelle Martin. Real fans of Pitbull know if you're going to see Mr. Worldwide, you have to look like him. Fans have been donning his iconic bald look at his shows. This past weekend, they set a record for it. More than 22,000 fans in London showed up in bald caps. That pretty easily set the Guinness record for most people wearing bald caps. Pitbull put one on, too, in order to be part of the official count. So Mr. Worldwide is now Mr. World Record. It's Morning Edition.
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1: And this is WCMU and Morning Edition, of course. I'm Tina Sawyer, along with Michelle Martin and A. Martinez. Silos, tower-like structures on farms that hold fermented feed for livestock, have dotted the landscape for 150 years. But they're threatened by development and old age. One silo hunter in Illinois has been tracking down her grandfather's silos before they disappear. The Ag and Water Desk's Jess Savage has more.
7: Marianne May is driving me around the back roads of McHenry County, scanning for those round structures with a shallow point at the top that's characteristic of her grandfather's silo. Some of them have a little diamond shape on the top, his signature.
8: You can see the signature on that one. I mean, are you shocked that I'm showing you one every... Oh, look, there's one out there. I've already been out to that one, too. That one was a trip.
7: She's a self-proclaimed silo hunter, and she comes back to her hometown throughout the year to find ever more silos that her grandfather, Frank May, built on some of the oldest farms in the Midwest.
8: Grew up in Richmond, always knew where a lot of my grandpa's silos were, and just sort of had them in my head. Never really thought that I would do anything about it. They just were always there, a part of the landscape.
7: Silos probably fade into the background for most people who live in the Corn Belt, but their legacy is rooted in Illinois. Historians believe the first one in the Midwest was built in Spring Grove.
9: All of these magnificent, very utilitarian buildings that really speaks to this kind of rich, dynamic, very diverse agriculture that was practiced.
7: Bill Kemp is a historian with the McLean County Museum of History. He says silos transformed livestock agriculture. Farmers used to have to rely on dried hay to feed their animals over the winter, but it was bulky and it didn't last long. But silos are airtight containers that farmers could pack tightly with corn, allow it to ferment, and then store it for years. They used to be made of wood, but when people like Frank May started using concrete, farmers could grow their livestock herds even larger. Kemp says initially, farmers were skeptical of this new invention.
9: Once you would have a farmer in a particular township or in a rural neighborhood construct a silo and find how useful it was, and then that would be quickly adapted by his or her neighbors.
7: Marianne May says silo hunting can be a thankless task. She's been doing this for 6 years and has identified almost 200 of her grandfather's silos. She estimates there to be at least that many more.
8: Almost every place I go, there's something. There's some connection, whether it's somebody in my family or extended family, or maybe they worked with Frank, or, you know, there's something fun to be discovered.
7: So much of this is investigation and guesswork, but she can speculate what it was like for her grandparents to grow up as neighbors, or why he used one shape over another. She brings me to farms with some of her favorite silos. She also brings me to Frank May's childhood home and pointed out the matching silo at the farmhouse across the street. That's where Marianne's grandmother grew up.
8: I think it's important that these silos are identified, the locations identified, where they are and where they were, because each time I come home, there are some gone.
7: One of our last stops was a silo she'd visited before. At the very top, she could just barely see something scratch with a fingernail into the concrete. She asked me to bring my zoom camera lens along, and we were able to see the names of her grandfather, dad, and uncles. It was a huge moment, since so much of her research and hunting is based only on clues. It's only the second time she's found his full name written out like that. She called the landowner to tell him.
0: We believe it says 1940, which makes sense.
10: Oh, okay.
0: Because he may have built it 20 or 30 years before that, and then they wrote their names in there. So,
10: how about that?
0: Yeah, isn't that cool?
10: I'm glad that stayed, you know, and everything worked out.
7: It's yet another reminder that the project is never ending and that it's a gift to learn more about the family history of the area's farming community and the mark farming made on Illinois' landscape.
0: He's going to be talking about it. I'm going to be talking about it to my family. This is a huge deal to be able to find that and for you to identify what it actually says. It's unbelievable.
7: She'll be back later this summer to keep finding silos and talking to farmers. I'm Jess Savage.
1: 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I'm Tina Sawyer. Good morning. Hopefully you're having a great morning. I know it's a Monday, but we're going to get hot today. Sad news over the weekend. Senator Lindsey Graham died Saturday at the age of 71. The South Carolina Republican was a committed advocate of U.S. military intervention abroad and a close ally of President Trump. We'll have more on that coming up in about 15 minutes.
11: In India, the caste system of strict social stratification has its origins in religion. It began many centuries ago, but has since evolved and moved around the world with the Indian diaspora. We'll hear why next time on The World.
1: 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Heat advisories in place for much of northern lower Michigan and the UP starting around noon today, and hot everywhere else as the sun begins to come out for most places. Maybe a few sprinkles this morning, but hot with highs in the upper 90s feeling like 100. It's now 6:51, time for Marketplace Morning Report.
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12: From Marketplace in Los Angeles, I'm Nova Safa in for Kimberly Adams. We'll get a number of inflation measures this week, including the Consumer Price Index tomorrow. It will include the latest on the cost of groceries. We know so far they're up more than 2.5% in a year. And a report out this morning says higher grocery bills are leaving more people in debt. They're using credit cards, buy now, pay later services, and payday loans. Marketplace's Nancy Marshall-Genzer reports.
14: The report from the Urban Institute crunches data from about 10,000 people and found more than half of low and moderate income adults who use credit cards to purchase groceries face repayment challenges.
15: Cassandra Martincheck is a co-author. She says almost 1 in 10 working-age adults used Buy Now, Pay Later to purchase groceries. About a third of them missed a payment last year. Colleen Heflin studies food insecurity at Syracuse University and is a non-resident fellow at the Urban Institute. She was not involved in today's report. She worries that it points to problems.
16: While households may be able to meet their essential needs today, they're sort of on a precipice.
15: Some people have already fallen over the precipice, like 72-year-old Lori Lumbra in Rotterdam, New York. She's a retired teacher living on about $1,400 a month. Lumbra started putting groceries on her credit cards a couple of years ago, fell behind on payments, and wound up owing about $10,000.
17: It gets very depressing. You feel like you're just such a failure. I feel like I'm doing everything right and it's not working.
15: Lumber sold her car to pay off her debt. Now she gets around on a bike. She cut up her credit cards and relies on food banks. I'm Nancy Marshall-Genzer for Marketplace.
12: As I mentioned, the latest Consumer Price Index report comes out tomorrow. Economists are expecting a slight cooling, inflation down from 4.2% in May to 3.8% in June. Credit lower oil prices for that optimism. Global benchmark Brent crude is down 3.5% in the last 30 days, though it's back up this morning thanks to renewed fighting between Iran and the U.S. Brent crude is up more than 3%. The U.S. benchmark West Texas Intermediate crude is also up about 3%. Let's do the rest of the numbers. Well, markets in Asia were mixed. The FTSE in London is down 0.2%. Wall Street is pointing lower. S&P 500 futures are down 0.3%. NASDAQ futures are down about 1%. The 10-year Treasury yield is up at 4.57%. And one final number this morning, $95 million. That's the amount of money the live-action version of Disney's Moana made globally during its opening weekend at the box office. A lot of money for you and me, but disappointing for the studio, given it cost nearly three times that much to make the movie. The original animated Moana, released 10 years ago, became the most watched movie of all time on Disney's streaming platform.
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12: The Social Security Trust Fund is set to run out of money by 2032, according to the program's latest annual report. We've known about this funding problem for years. 41, to be exact. And yet the deadline keeps inching closer with no action from Congress. Labor economist Catherine Ann Edwards wrote about this for Bloomberg, and she pointed to the gig economy as one weak spot in the way Social Security is structured and a potential source of at least a partial solution to its funding problems. Catherine joins us for more about how Social Security works for those who are self-employed. Good morning.
18: Good morning.
19: So, Catherine, can you first of all tell us how the Social Security program works right now if you're self-employed and how it works for the companies that contract with self-employed individuals?
18: Yes. If you are self-employed and you do not have an employer, so this is, think about it as you don't get a W-2 at the end of the tax year. You pay both sides, the employer and employee side of the Social Security tax. For the Social Security old age program, that's 6.2% on the worker side and 6.2% on the employer side. You pay both. And then, of course, you pay both sides of Medicare as well.
19: So that's basically what Congress has dubbed the self-employment tax, right? They're basically, you're paying everything.
18: Yeah, you pay all components when you're self-employed. And it is a not small tax to have on what many people consider to be a key pipeline to starting your own business, is starting out as self-employed and then becoming profitable enough that you're able to hire people and incorporate as a business.
19: So yeah, initially the idea is that this is a way to build your own business, but we have the rise of the gig economy. So things have changed, haven't they, compared to when these ideas and these taxes were structured?
18: Yeah, so the self-employment tax of paying both sides of the employer-employee side of Social Security, that was set in 1983. If you fast forward into the 2000s, we start to see the rise of something called misclassification, when workers who would be hired as an employee are instead hired as an independent contractor. And this saves the employer the burden of having to follow regulations that apply to their employees. And then it also saves them the Social Security tax and the unemployment insurance tax, the other payroll tax, that because they are not employees, they don't have to pay the Social Security taxes on them. And this idea of misclassification isn't that these are people who struck out on their own to start their own business, but people who are looking for a job, and instead of getting an employment contract, they get an independent contractor contract. And this, you know, there's research from the Treasury Department that over a 15-year period to kind of kick off this century, most of the growth of self-employment was coming through independent contractors who were probably misclassified.
19: Catherine Ann Edwards is a labor economist and host of the Optimist Economy podcast. Thank you very much.
18: Thanks for having me.
19: In the second part of my conversation with Catherine, she proposes that we tax the companies that use independent contractors. You can hear part two later this morning in our podcast feed or by visiting marketplace.org. 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
27: Good morning. The day before he died, Senator Lindsey Graham said he got the White House to sign off on new sanctions against Russia. He was working with Senator Richard Blumenthal, who joins us this hour of Morning Edition from NPR News. Democrats in Maine now have a process to pick their replacement for Graham Plattner. I'm Michelle Martin.
28: And I'm A. Martinez. We hear from one of the people trying to get on the ballot to face off against Senator Susan Collins. Also, an NPR investigation looked at nearly 1 million grievances filed by federal prisoners. They are winning less often and often face retaliation just for complaining. It's Monday, July 13th. On this day in 1923, the original Hollywood sign went up. For decades, it said Hollywood Land to advertise a real estate development. News is next.
29: Live from NPR News in Washington, I'm Kristen Wright. The U.S. and Iran are vying for control over the Strait of Hormuz. NPR's Hadil Al-Shalchi reports on a new wave of attacks.
30: U.S. CENTCOM said that they had hit dozens of Iranian targets at multiple locations with precision munitions, claiming it had degraded Iran's ability to continue attacking international shipping through the Strait of Hormuz. Iran did not respond to that claim. Iran said Monday it was targeting U.S. bases in Bahrain, Jordan, and Kuwait. It also targeted Oman over the weekend. Sirens were sounded in Bahrain and Kuwait, and the country said they were intercepting hostile attacks.
29: NPR's Hadil Al-Shalchi reporting. U.S. Senator Lindsey Graham of South Carolina died on Saturday. The medical examiner says he likely died from an aortic tear. Graham is being remembered as a strong advocate of U.S. foreign policy. Retired General David Petraeus considered him the last of a powerful trio of defense hawks in Congress. NPR's Claudia Grisales reports he dubbed the group the Three Amigos.
0: Petraeus said the so-called three amigos, comprised of Graham and the late Senators John McCain and Joe Lieberman, were known for their frequent congressional trips together to conflict zones.
2: No group had the backs of our men and women in uniform, or frankly, my back, more than they did.
0: Petraeus said Graham, as a colonel and Air Force judge advocate, served under him for a brief active duty stint, starting with the 2007 troop surge in Iraq. Petraeus initially pushed back on the idea over security concerns for members of Congress. But Graham won him over with his insights and did about a dozen more such stints. He said the two became lifelong friends who talked in recent months about Ukraine and the war in Iran. Claudia DeSalles, NPR News.
29: Lindsey Graham was 71. The European Union is considering banning the import of products from Israeli settlements in the West Bank. Terry Schultz reports EU foreign ministers will debate the long-standing question of whether the bloc should restrict trade with the areas under occupation that it considers illegal under international law.
3: The EU already excludes preferential trade treatment such as low or zero tariffs for products coming from settlements in the Israeli-occupied Palestinian territories, and their origin must be identified on a label. But some member governments have asked the bloc's executive branch to come up with options to go further. A paper being considered by foreign ministers Monday outlines possible additional measures, including requiring exporters on the Israeli side to prove goods did not come from settlements, adding more taxes on them, or banning them altogether. Some governments, including Ireland, the Netherlands, and Spain, have already imposed their own trade restrictions on Israeli settlements in the disputed territory. For NPR News, I'm Terry Schultz in Brussels.
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30: I'm Tina Sawyer with WCMU News. Good morning. Governor Gretchen Whitmer vetoed 9 high-priority bills for Democrats Friday, just hours after they got to her desk following a Michigan Supreme Court ruling. Rick Pluta reports.
4: Democrats were still celebrating their legal victory when Whitmer announced she'd vetoed all 9 bills. In her veto letter, Whitmer blamed Republicans for playing political games that kept the bills from going to her desk for more than a year. But she said they would be impossible to implement after the delay. Democrats won on principle. The final word from courts on the case is that House Speaker Matt Hall violated the state constitution by stopping the bills from going to the governor after taking control of the House in January of last year. Democratic Senate Majority Leader Winnie Brinks, who brought the lawsuit, said she was pleased that the constitution prevailed, but, quote, beyond disappointed that the bills met their end at the governor's desk. I'm Rick Pluta.
30: Michigan Congresswoman Kristi McDonald-Rivett is championing a new bill that would ban federal officials from using insider knowledge to enrich themselves. WCMU's Kristen Kappas has more.
5: There's a multitude of laws that limit how much stock members of Congress can trade, but McDonald-Rivett told reporters they're not strict enough.
6: When I went to Washington, I expected to see, you know, a little bit of corruption. But I just need to tell you that it's worse than we think it is.
5: The new bill prohibits Congress, executive officials, Supreme Court justices, and their families from owning stocks and betting on prediction markets. The Bay City Democrat says her primary focus is on the prediction markets and increasing ethical oversight at the Supreme Court. In 2023, a study conducted by the University of Maryland found over 86% of Americans would support prohibiting federal officials from trading stock. The bill is currently under committee review. I'm Kristen Kappas, WCMU News.
30: And 8 disaster recovery centers are now open across the state. The centers are part of a federal aid assistance program geared toward helping people apply for disaster relief following April's historic weather events. And residents and business owners from 27 counties, including several across central and northern Michigan, could be eligible for FEMA grants. Daniel Bernardi is with FEMA.
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30: 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Heat advisories and extreme heat watches in place for much of northern lower Michigan and the UP starting around noon today and until Tuesday. So if you're getting a little rain this morning, it's going to be sunny eventually and hot. Highs in the mid to upper 90s statewide. Heat index in many areas feeling like over 100 degrees, 33 Celsius in Ontario. And for tomorrow, the same thing, although it's going to be even warmer with extreme heat watches expanding in area around Lower Michigan.
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8: It's Morning Edition from NPR News. Amy Martinez in Los Angeles, California.
9: And I'm Michelle Martin in Washington, D.C. Good morning. Early findings from the D.C. Medical Examiner show that Senator Lindsey Graham died from a tear in his aorta caused by heart disease. He was 71 years old.
8: The South Carolina Republican was a committed advocate of U.S. military intervention abroad and also a close ally of President Trump.
9: In a few minutes, we're going to speak with U.S. Senator Richard Blumenthal, a Democrat who worked with Graham across party lines. But first, NPR Congress reporter Eric McDaniel is here to talk about the legacy Graham leaves behind. Good morning, Eric.
10: Hey.
9: So Graham served for more than 20 years in the U.S. Senate. What would you say he was known for?
10: I mean, he was one of the last standard bearers of a bygone Republican idea that the U.S. should be the world's protector. He supported the U.S. military campaigns in Iraq, Afghanistan, Libya, Syria, as well as robust military aid for Ukraine and Israel. He, in fact, just returned from an overseas trip to bolster security relationships with U.S. allies. Ukrainian President Volodymyr Zelensky said Graham had visited the country 10 times since its war with Russia began.
9: And what would you say he was known for on domestic issues?
10: Well, as chair of the Judiciary Committee during Trump's first term, Graham shepherded the confirmations of scores of federal judges. He was instrumental in getting Trump's three Supreme Court nominees all the way to the bench. And last year, as chair of the Budget Committee, he successfully steered Trump's signature tax policy legislation, the One Big Beautiful Bill Act, through a briar patch of negotiations with his colleagues and Senate procedural staff to get the package across the finish line without any Democratic support. Not to mention, his close relationship with President Trump made him a key go-between in crucial moments, including publicly lobbying his Senate colleagues to acquit Trump on impeachment charges after the president attempted to remain in power despite losing the 2020 presidential election.
9: Well, let's go back for a minute. How did he get into politics to begin with?
10: According to his campaign biography, Graham was born in the town of Central South Carolina and lived in a single room with his family adjoining his parents' bar, liquor store, and pool house. His parents died when he was still in school, and he became his sister's primary caretaker. He eventually adopted her. After finishing law school, Graham served 6 years active duty in the Air Force before entering politics. He remained in the South Carolina Air National Guard and then the Air Force Reserves until 2015, so that's more than three decades of military service, and it's a story he told a lot when he was seeking the GOP presidential nomination in 2016.
9: Right. That's a little known chapter. I don't think many people remember that.
10: Yeah.
9: So what do we know about who might replace him in the Senate?
10: The state's Republican governor, South Carolina's Republican governor, will appoint someone to serve for the remainder of this year. In early August, a special Republican primary election will be held to decide on a Republican general election candidate for November, and the winner will go on to face Democrat Annie Andrews in the general election come November. They'll be sworn in January.
9: So, you know, Republican control of the Senate was already so narrow. One of Kentucky Senator Mitch McConnell has been hospitalized for several weeks. We now hear that he's in a rehab facility. How does Graham's death and McConnell's absence affect their ability to implement their agenda?
10: Look, as Republican Senate Majority Leader John Thune says, the Senate is bound by arithmetic, and they already had thin margins on top of a gaggle of defectors in the Republican conference who are on their way out the door and frustrated with the president. Graham was a key figure in moving legislation through the chamber, and while Kentucky Senator Mitch McConnell says he's been moved to this rehab facility and is regaining strength, he says he can't return to the Senate to vote quite yet, which is going to leave some thin margins.
9: That is NPR Congress reporter Eric McDaniel. Eric, thank you.
10: Thanks, Michelle.
8: We're joined now by a Senate colleague of the late Lindsey Graham. Richard Blumenthal is a Democrat from Connecticut. He recently partnered with Graham on a bipartisan push to ramp up sanctions against Russia for its full-scale invasion of Ukraine. Senator, I understand you were in contact with Graham just this weekend. Anything you can tell us about that last conversation?
11: In my last conversation with Senator Graham, he was absolutely exultant, calling from Kyiv. In fact, we had a number of conversations seeking final approval from the White House for our Russia sanctions bill, which he was going to discuss with President Zelensky. And in fact, confirmation came through at the very last moment that President Trump would support a bill that we drafted in lengthy, painstaking sessions

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1: 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I'm Tina Sawyer. 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
4: Live from NPR News in Washington, I'm Dave Mattingly. A medical examiner says it appears a tear in the aorta is what killed Republican Senator Lindsey Graham. He died over the weekend at the age of 71, hours after returning from a trip to Ukraine. Graham represented South Carolina in Congress for more than 30 years, first in the House and then the Senate. He'd also served in the U.S. Air Force, the Reserves, and the Air National Guard. Graham had been seeking a fifth term in November. NPR's Eric McDaniel says the political focus now shifts to South Carolina's governor, Henry McMaster.
5: South Carolina's Republican governor will appoint someone to serve for the remainder of this year. In early August, a special Republican primary election will be held to decide on a Republican general election candidate for November, and the winner will go on to face Democrat Annie Andrews in the general election come November. They'll be sworn in January.
4: Republican Senator Mitch McConnell of Kentucky says he's continuing physical therapy after a fall and a subsequent bout with pneumonia. The 84-year-old former Senate Majority Leader issued a statement over the weekend, nearly a month after he was first hospitalized. Oil prices are higher today following the latest U.S. attacks against Iran. U.S. Central Command says American forces hit about 140 Iranian targets on Saturday and dozens more yesterday. This is NPR News from Washington.
1: I'm Tina Sawyer with WCMU News. Good morning. State lawmakers on both sides of the aisle say they're disappointed Governor Gretchen Whitmer vetoed a bill Friday afternoon that would have allowed correctional officers access to the state police retirement program. It was one of nine bills stuck in limbo for 18 months after House Republicans took control of the chamber in 2025 and refused to send them to Whitmer's desk. The Michigan Supreme Court decided on Friday morning to let stand a lower court decision finding that action violated the state constitution. Republican State Senator Ed McBroom was one of the authors of the legislation. He says this follows a pattern of behavior from the Whitmer administration, not acknowledging the severity of the staffing crisis in state prisons.
6: And continues to insist that there's not a serious problem and that pensions and benefits and better pay aren't going to help with the problem that they do have.
1: State data shows a handful of prisons in the UP have a staffing vacancy rate well over 30%. Whitmer accused Republicans of playing politics and said the nine bills could no longer be put into action after so much time had passed. The state Senate has approved a bill to ban price optimization in setting home and car insurance rates. Democratic State Senator Jeremy Moss is the bill's sponsor. He says insurance companies can research your shopping behavior using sophisticated data analysis.
7: If you're going to go shop for a better deal, they're going to lower your rates. If you're just somebody who signs on to the policy year after year, they're going to sneak increases on your plan. That's wrong.
1: Moss says insurance rates should be based only on relevant factors like driving history as well as the cost of providing insurance. The bill has been sent to the State House where it's expected to pass. The Department of Insurance and Financial Services supports the bill. Many heat advisories and extreme heat watches are in place for much of the listening area through Tuesday. It'll start around noon today. Also, there is an extreme heat warning for one area in the UP, which is Luce County, that will go into effect at noon today until this evening. So make sure you're very careful. Find some water and a cool place to stay and check on your neighbors. But sunny and hot today. Highs in the mid to upper 90s. Heat indexes going to feel like over 100 and 33 Celsius in Ontario. Right now it is 69 in Mount Pleasant, and the time now is 7:34.
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8: This is Morning Edition from NPR News. I'm Michelle Martin in Washington, D.C.
9: And Amy Martinez in Los Angeles, California. Democrats in Maine are scrambling to choose a replacement for Graham Plattner. He ended his campaign for U.S. Senate after he was accused of rape by a former girlfriend, a charge he denies. NPR senior political correspondent Tamara Keith reports from Maine.
10: Just 1 month ago, Alan Crichton was playing saxophone at Graham Plattner's primary night victory party. Now he's at a brewery in Belfast and grappling with disappointment.
11: I have so many mixed feelings. I like the guy. I like his message a great deal. And I think he galvanized people who were just kind of sick of what's happening.
10: Crichton says the situation now is a big old mess. He's a Democrat and was hoping the charismatic populist Plattner would be the one to finally knock out longtime Republican senator from Maine, Susan Collins. Though at this point, he'll vote for whoever the Maine Democratic Party selects.
11: I hope it's somebody who can kind of carry the torch that Graham kind of lit and held out there really strongly. He was a very inspiring guy.
10: Maine Democrats will hold a convention on July 25th. Where 601 delegates will choose a replacement candidate.
12: Would you happen to be a registered Democrat?
10: David Costello, who came in third in the June Senate primary, is one of more than half a dozen Democrats who've raised their hands to run.
13: Yeah, we've got to collect 500 signatures by the 21st.
10: On Sunday morning, he was in downtown Brunswick gathering signatures to qualify to be considered at the convention.
13: People are going to grumble. I've grumbled a little bit. But I think whoever the nominee is will have tremendous support.
10: Before the Plattner meltdown, Maine was seen by Democrats as a key pickup opportunity in their effort to gain control of the Senate. In this state where Kamala Harris won the statewide popular vote in 2024, Senator Collins was seen as uniquely vulnerable. Over the weekend, Collins walked in the annual Moxie Day parade in Lisbon, flanked by a large group of volunteers in matching red shirts.
14: People appreciate the fact that I provide steady leadership, and the word steady does come up a lot, and that I continue to work really hard for Maine.
10: Steady wouldn't be the word to describe how Democratic voters are feeling in this moment. Many are left wondering whether the energy Plattner's campaign generated will leave the race with the man.
15: I do have that deep-seated concern of how many folks are going to say, oh, well, this man failed me. Why trust someone ever again?
10: That's Democrat Maddie Daughtry, who is president of the Maine State Senate. She's encouraged that many of the candidates now running are embracing the same progressive message of transformational change that Plattner campaigned on.
15: I ran for office when I was 25 because I was really, really angry. I was working four jobs. I couldn't afford an apartment and I had no health care. And unfortunately, that story has not changed. And it is the lived reality for millions of us across this country. And we need to find who can pick up that mantle, who understands what that life is like, and really tap into that raw energy.
10: Talking to voters in the state, there was no clear front runner in the truncated race to replace Plattner, or even a consensus on whether he should have gotten out of the race. Tamara Keith, NPR News, Brunswick, Maine.
8: Shannon Bellows is one of the Democrats hoping to replace Graham Plattner and run for U.S. Senate. She's also Maine's Secretary of State. Secretary Bellows, thank you so much for joining us.
16: Good morning. Thank you for having me.
8: So we've just heard from Tam that the convention to decide this is on July 25th. As briefly as you can, how is it going to work?
16: So anyone who wants to be a candidate must gather 500 signatures and submit their papers to the party by Wednesday. This coming weekend, there are going to be county committee meetings. Any Democrat can participate. They just need to register or they can just show up. And then At the convention, delegates selected at these county meetings will elect the standard bearer. And that's really important because I think what you heard in this segment is that we need folks who can unite the party.
8: Yeah. So you previously ran against Senator Collins in 2014. You lost by more than 30 points. Why do you think you have a better chance this time?
16: So when I ran, I was head of the ACLU. I had just come off of 7 years of fighting for marriage equality. And I was looking for change in Washington, people who would be leaders on progressive issues and fighters and not waiting to see which way the wind was blowing. And I'd never run for office before. No one wanted to run against Susan Collins. So I said, okay, I'm not afraid of a tough fight. I lost. But after that, I learned a lot. And 2 years later, I ran for the state Senate. And I won a district that voted for Trump and voted for me. And I ran on my roots in Maine, my passion for working class values, because I'm a carpenter's daughter that grew up without electricity or running water, dirt poor in down east Maine. And voters voted for me and Trump. I got reelected twice. And I went on to become Secretary of State. And, you know, along that journey, I learned how to bring people together, how to assemble a professional campaign, and really learned a lot about the stakes. And that's why I'm running in this moment.
8: So you've already won statewide. I think that would be one of your arguments. And also that I think that you, your own biography, I think is part of your message. What about your policy goal? What would you say is your top goal if you are to win this seat?
16: So my top goals are Medicare for all, saving democracy, and honestly, we need to protect the Supreme Court. You know, and let's talk about the bigger picture, right? There is a movement here in Maine that is built by the people, and they deserve to have it carried forward through to November, because the stakes are not just about control of the U.S. Senate and control of the Supreme Court. And it's not just about saving democracy. The stakes are about the future of our friends and neighbors who are really struggling right now. The folks like my parents were, a carpenter and my mom who worked nights in a light bulb factory and stayed home with three young babies during the day. I know what it's like. I know what folks are going through right now. And we need fighters who will stand up for them.
8: With just 30 seconds left here, it does appear that Senator Collins' campaign is likely going to keep bringing up the allegations against Plattner, including those voters knew about before. What should the Democratic response be?
16: We need to move forward to November, and I'm running in part to unify the party, to bring forward the progressive change that Plattner represented, but also to represent the women who've broken glass ceilings, who've been battle-tested, like Janet Mills. I can bring the party together.
8: That is Maine Secretary of State Shenna Bellows. She's running to replace Graham Plattner as Maine's Democratic Senate nominee. Madam Secretary, thanks so much for joining us this morning.
16: Thank you.
8: We've been talking to other Democrats running to replace Plattner. You can listen at npr.org. This is NPR News.
1: 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Tina Sawyer along with you on this July 13th. By the way, today's beef tallow day. I don't know if you'd be that hungry for that today, but it's a day. It's also National Beans and Franks Day. Now I have to watch Something About Mary. But anyway, those are the days that it is. Taking a look ahead. A renowned health policy physician takes on the wellness industry with a back-to-basics approach to optimizing good health. What does that have to do with ice cream? Well, we're all for it, but it's in about 15 minutes. We'll find out.
8: I'm Michelle Martin. 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
1: 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Heat advisories and extreme heat watches in place for much of the listening area through Tuesday, starting around noon today. So be aware of that as we have sunshine throughout the day. It is 72 in Mount Pleasant right now, 66 in the Tri-Cities at 744.
9: Good morning, Ami Martinez. New Zealand actor Sam Neill died today in Australia. He was 78. Neill was best known as Dr. Alan Grant from Jurassic Park. In April, he announced the cancer he'd been living with for 5 years was in remission. In an interview with The Guardian, Neill said that he wasn't afraid to die, but that it would annoy him instead because he wanted to see the olive trees on his New Zealand farm mature, and he wanted to watch his grandchildren get big. It's Morning Edition.
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1: And this is Morning Edition on WCMU with Michelle Martin and A. Martinez. I'm Tina Sawyer. Good morning. An exchange during the Republican gubernatorial debate is turning into a bigger conversation about political donations and race. Businessman Perry Johnson, who is white, accuses his opponent, Congressman John James, who is black, of bringing race into the debate. It started when Johnson claimed James had to answer to his political donors. James replied that no one owns him in a dig that referenced black people once being bought and sold. Johnson is largely self-funded and says others deal with a nutty system.
19: They have to spend most of their time trying to collect money, and then they use the money to run for elections. And then they're trying to run this organization, and they've never had any experience even running a large organization, and they're trying to do all these things simultaneously. It's kind of a rough way to go.
1: While Johnson raises concerns about James's remark, others see racism in Johnson's campaign materials, including ads labeling James as a DEI candidate. This year's tornado season has been surpassing records for many states in the Midwest, including Michigan. The majority of the storms are hitting states east of what's traditionally thought of as Tornado Alley. Illinois leads the nation for most tornadoes with 178 so far, according to the National Weather Service. Missouri has had 81 tornadoes this year, nearly 30 more than the state's average, according to state climatologist Zach Leeser. He says this year follows a trend of tornadoes shifting east of Tornado Alley.
20: There's also been kind of a secondary area. More in the eastern and southeast United States, you might hear it referred to as Dixie Alley, but kind of the secondary tornado alley. And we're finding a lot more tornado activity occurring there.
1: Michigan, along with Indiana and Iowa, have also had above average tornado activity this year. And to find out more what's happening out in the outer space region, not in the weather zones here, we have Stardate.
21: Stardate July 13th. The Milky Way shines at its best on summer nights. Right now, it arcs across the east as the sky gets fully dark and passes high overhead later on. Under dark skies, it looks like a hazy band of light. That band outlines the disk of our home galaxy. So for the astronomers who study the Milky Way galaxy, it's the go zone. There's lots to look at. But for those who study other galaxies, it's been the no-go zone. In fact, it's called the zone of avoidance because it's hard to see anything through it. The main problem is giant clouds of dust scattered throughout the galaxy. The dust absorbs visible light. Depending on which part of the disk you look through, in fact, the clouds can block more than 99% of the light from objects behind them. The other problem is that the Milky Way is crowded. Millions upon millions of stars everywhere you look. So when you look into the band of the Milky Way, it's hard to know whether you're seeing a star or gas cloud in the galaxy or something beyond it. Fortunately, some wavelengths that are invisible to the human eye do get through. Infrared light and radio waves. The infrared is best seen from space, but the radio can be tuned in by giant antennas on the ground. Galaxies typically emit more of both of those forms of energy than individual stars do. Important ways to avoid problems from the zone of avoidance. More about the Milky Way tomorrow. Today's program was made possible by Mercer Caverns in Calaveras County in California's historic gold country. More information at mercercaverns.net. I'm Billy Henry.
1: Connecting Michigan to the world, this is WCMU, your home for NPR News. And for Morning Edition, of course, I'm Tina Sawyer. Happy to have you along today. The U.S. strikes Iran for a third weekend, and Iran retaliates by hitting Gulf nations and claiming to close the vital Strait of Hormuz. The U.S. says ship traffic continues. We'll talk about that in 15 minutes.
2: In the new comedy film, The Invite, an unhappily married couple invites the couple upstairs over for an uncomfortable and revelatory dinner party. On the next Fresh Air, the film's screenwriters, Rashida Jones and Will McCormick. They're longtime writing and producing partners, as well as actors. 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
1: 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And heat advisories, along with extreme heat watches in place for much of northern lower Michigan and the UP, starting around noon today until Tuesday. There is one extreme heat warning, and that's for Luce County in the UP today through this evening. Sunny and hot today for everybody, though, pretty much highs in the mid to upper 90s, feeling like over 100 with the heat index, and 33 Celsius in Ontario. Tonight, clear to partly cloudy, lows only around 70 and 21, and then Tuesday, more of the same, with more heat advisories and extreme heat watches in place for much of the listening area tomorrow. Mid-Michigan highs will be near 101 tomorrow with a heat index of 104. Farther north, highs in the upper 80s to low 90s and 32 Celsius. As you step out this morning, 72 in Mount Pleasant, 70 in Petoskey, 66 in Oscoda, and 70 on Mackinac Island. 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
9: This is Morning Edition from NPR News. I'm Amy Martinez.
8: And I'm Michelle Martin. Good morning. Italian Yannick Sinner is now a back-to-back Wimbledon champion. He defeated Germany's Alexander Zverev in four sets on Sunday. The women's final on Saturday featured two Czech players. Linda Noskova took home the title. Scooby Axon was covering Wimbledon for USA Today Sports, where he's also an enterprise reporter. And he's with us now. Good morning.
3: Good morning.
8: So Sinner lost the first set but went on to win. Was it a tough match for him?
3: Yeah, in the sense that when you look back at what he did in the French Open, he was expected to win, and then he flamed out in the second round because of the heat. In London this week, everybody talked about the heat, so when he lost the first set, everybody was like, oh, here we go again, but he battled back and just blitzed them in the final two sets to win back-to-back titles.
8: So you just mentioned he didn't make it very far in the French Open, which surprised a lot of people. How important was this win at Wimbledon for him?
3: Back-to-back champions, which has happened a handful of times. And also, you have to keep in mind that his biggest competitor, Carlos Alcaraz, has been out most of the year with a wrist injury. Mm-hmm. So he's expected to win these tournaments pretty easily. But, you know, again, tennis is a finicky sport, and anybody can beat anybody at any time. So for him to come back and win Wimbledon is impressive.
8: Let me go back to Novak Djokovic.
3: Yes.
8: He has 24 Grand Slam titles, the record, but he hasn't had any in a few years, and he lost to Zinner in the semifinal. Do people think Djokovic has another Grand Slam in him?
3: He does. This is what he does. He basically skips the pre-tournament tournaments, the majors, and then shows up at, like, the French in Wimbledon and makes the semifinals at age 39. It's absurd what he's doing. I mean, it's absolutely
8: so
3: impressive.
8: Don't count him out.
3: Yeah, absolutely don't count him out.
8: Let's talk about the women. This is the first time Linda Noskova made it to the Grand Slam final. How did the match play out?
3: Well, she squandered in the second set five championship points. So when you do something like that and then it goes to a third set, you can either break down or, you know, just come back. And she came back with a vengeance. The thing about these Czech women players is they're coming on strong. And the American women, you know, need to look out. There are 9 American women in the top 50 of the rankings.
8: Wow.
3: There are 8 Chechen women in the top 50. Now, this is a country of about 10 million people. So just imagine that the state of North Carolina had 8 women in the top 50 and the rest of the United States had 9.
8: Wow.
3: That's how impressive this is.
8: Wow. Okay, so before we let you go, about 40 seconds here, as we look ahead to the U.S. Open, what should we be watching for?
3: I will favor Jannik Sinner, and then I'm looking for Sabalenka to come back. She hasn't won a major this year. She's the defending champion here in New York. So I look for those two to come through the tournament.
8: All right. That's Scooby Axon. He covers tennis for USA Today. Scooby, thank you.
3: Thank you.
9: Nothing screams summer like ice cream. And a prominent doctor has a message. Go ahead, enjoy it. NPR's Allison Aubrey reports on how eating ice cream became part of a strategy to live a long, healthy life.
4: Zeke Emanuel is a physician who served as an advisor to the Obama administration, helping shape the Affordable Care Act. He believes in a system that invests in prevention, one that aims to keep people healthy. So when he released his book, literally titled Eat Your Ice Cream, I asked him what motivated him.
5: Mostly anger at the wellness industrial complex.
4: He says the wellness industry is selling people all kinds of things that are expensive and unproven.
5: I would say, number one, the latest fashion of peptides. Number two, whole body MRIs and other such scans. And then all sorts of supplements.
4: Marketed as anti-aging elixirs, Emanuel argues for a back-to-basics approach to maintain good health, starting with a diet you can actually enjoy. And though the title is a bit tongue-in-cheek, he points to evidence that people who are in the habit of eating ice cream actually have a lower risk of metabolic disease, despite the fact that it has a lot of sugar and fat. Researchers have dubbed this the ice cream paradox.
5: There's some data from 2014 that it appears that ice cream is actually pretty good at preventing development of type 2 diabetes, and dairy in general is good at preventing type 2 diabetes.
4: Dairy contains whey protein that may benefit glucose regulation. That's one possible explanation of the association. Emanuel is also big on consuming more fiber and fermented foods, pointing to the need to feed the bacteria in our guts.
5: Evolution would have gotten rid of them if they weren't there for a reason. And so treating them well through eating more fermented foods, whether it's yogurt or cottage cheese or hard cheeses like Gruyere or kimchi or sauerkraut, good things for us.
4: Emanuel's other recommendations to increase your chances of a long, healthy life track with a huge body of evidence on the importance of daily habits, including exercise, social connections, and sufficient sleep. A new study published this month in the Annals of Internal Medicine finds people who skimp on sleep for just 6 weeks start to gain weight, in part because a lack of sleep throws off hunger hormones.
5: We know that biologically sleep must be important. We know it's important to consolidate long-term memories. We know it's important for DNA to repair. So there's a lot of very important elements.
4: And sleep should not be shortchanged. Emanuel's most controversial advice is do not retire.
5: What does work provide? It provides, you know, a schedule. So you get up and you go. It provides mental challenge. It provides a social environment.
4: And he says unless you consciously recreate this sense of purpose, you can increase the risk of cognitive decline. There's endless hobbies you could take up and volunteer opportunities.
5: There are lots of organizations that need help, and you have skills and you can get to know people.
4: People who may want to meet up or get ice cream.
5: I enjoy it, that's for sure.
4: Chocolate hazelnut is his flavor of the summer, and he says, everything in moderation. Allison Aubrey, NPR News.
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1: 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The latest headlines from NPR are next, as well as your state and local news. That is 4 minutes away. Right now, it's 8 o'clock.
9: Good morning. The U.S. and Iran are fighting over who has control of the Strait of Hormuz. There's little more than a month to work out a way to end the war permanently. How likely is it that the ceasefire ends with a deal? It's Morning Edition from NPR News. After Senator Lindsey Graham's death, and with Mitch McConnell still out, the margins in the Senate are especially tight. Amy Martinez.
8: And I'm Michelle Martin. What are Republicans' priorities, and can they pass them? Also, the only federal agency tasked with helping elections officials no longer has anyone in charge. We hear from one of the Democrats President Trump fired, and why politicians are willing to get surrounded on YouTube by people who disagree with them. It is Monday, July 13th. On this day in 1930, the first World Cup began in Uruguay. News is next.
24: Live from NPR News in Washington, I'm Kristen Wright. The Senate will return to Capitol Hill this week without Republican Senator Lindsey Graham. Graham died unexpectedly Saturday at the age of 71 from what the medical examiner preliminarily calls an aortic dissection or tear caused by heart disease. Graham was a close ally of President Trump and known as a U.S. foreign policy hawk. The senator had just gotten back from Ukraine. Connecticut Democratic Senator Richard Blumenthal told Morning Edition he just talked to Graham this weekend about a new bill to impose tariffs and sanctions to help stop Russia's war.
25: These sanctions would be pivotal in getting Putin to the peace table. That was his objective, and my hope is that his death, tragic as it is, will provide an impetus to President Trump and my Republican colleagues to pass the Russia sanctions bill.
24: Graham was seeking re-election. South Carolina's Republican governor will appoint someone to serve in his seat for the rest of the year. In August, a special Republican primary election will decide on a candidate to run against Graham's challenger, Democrat Annie Andrews, in November. The winner of that race will be sworn in as senator in January. NPR's Eric McDaniel reports from South Carolina that Graham's death leaves Senate Republicans short.
26: President Trump is insistent that Senate Republicans pass his election security legislation, the Save America Act. That's a problem for Senate Republicans because they don't have enough votes to do it. It would require 60 votes to pass, and currently there are only 51 Senate Republicans able to show up for votes. The president has derailed his own intel chief confirmation hearings and the renewal of a key piece of spy legislation, as well as the implementation of a bipartisan housing bill, which went into effect without his signature, all in protest of the chamber's math problem. Now, Graham's death leaves both President Trump and Senate Republicans short a reliable go-between and consistent GOP vote as they try and do the basics, like fund the government, in an election year. Eric McDaniel, NPR News, Florence, South Carolina.
24: A fire that tore through a bar in Bangkok has killed at least 27 people, authorities say. Michael Sullivan reports from Thailand.
27: Thai authorities say they're still investigating the cause of the fire, which began with a sudden power outage, followed by an explosion, smoke, and a fast-moving fire that caused many to flee towards the fire exits in the back, only to find themselves trapped in the bathroom just short of their goal. Why that happened isn't clear, but Bangkok's governor says investigators are looking to see if any emergency exits may have been obstructed, making escape more difficult. Video posted on social media shows some patrons fleeing through a wall of flame out the front door of the Nalat Prao bar, some with their clothes on fire, before reaching safety. For NPR News, I'm Michael Sullivan in Chiang Rai.
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1: I'm Tina Sawyer with WCMU News. Good morning. Governor Gretchen Whitmer vetoed 9 high-priority bills for Democrats hours after the Michigan Supreme Court resolved a legal challenge and ordered House Republicans to deliver them to her. Rick Pluta reports.
10: State Senate Democrats won the case on principle when the Michigan Supreme Court upheld lower court rulings that House Republicans violated the state constitution by refusing to send the bills to Whitmer. The bills were adopted while Democrats controlled the House and the Senate, but they had not been processed and sent to the governor before Republicans took control of the House in January of last year. Senate Majority Leader Winnie Brinks, a Democrat, sued on the grounds the House violated the Michigan Constitution because the bills had been adopted by both chambers of the legislature. Brinks says she was surprised and, quote, beyond disappointed that Whitmer vetoed the bills. Whitmer said so much time has passed, the legislation could not be implemented, and blamed Republicans for playing political games. I'm Rick Pluta.
1: A new bipartisan bill spearheaded by Michigan Congresswoman Christy McDonald Rivett would ban Supreme Court justices, members of Congress, and executive officials from owning stocks and placing bets on prediction markets. Members of Congress already have limits on how much stock they can trade and are required to file financial disclosures. In a press conference Friday, McDonald Rivett told reporters past efforts to mitigate corruption haven't been successful.
11: The piece that was missing that I feel really strongly about is the prediction markets. And it also is the only bill that extends it to federal judges.
1: The Bay City Democrat says without tighter restrictions, Americans will continue to have a hard time trusting public officials. A 2023 study from the University of Maryland found 86% of Americans are in favor of restrictions on federal officials trading stocks. The proposed legislation is currently under committee review. And residents across Michigan impacted by April storms and flooding could be eligible for financial relief. A federal assistance program will help provide aid to 27 impacted counties, including several in the listening area. Daniel Bernardi is with the Federal Emergency Management Agency, also known as FEMA.
12: If your home was damaged or personal property was affected by the storms and catastrophic flooding and tornadoes in that incident period, we encourage folks to apply.
1: That incident period is April 10th through the 27th. 8 disaster recovery centers across the state are now open to help guide people through the application process. Applications are open through August 31st, and you can learn more about applying for relief at WCMU.org. Heat advisories and extreme heat watches are in place for much of the listening area from noon today until Tuesday. There is one extreme heat warning for Luce County right now until this evening. And that is all for the warnings. But everybody else, just going to be hot. How about that? And sunny. Highs in the mid to upper 90s today. But the heat index is going to make it feel well over 100. 33 Celsius in Ontario. 72 in Mount Pleasant right now. 66 in the Tri-Cities and 70 in Traverse City.
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9: It's Morning Edition from NPR News. May Martinez in Los Angeles, California.
8: And I'm Michelle Martin in Washington, D.C. Good morning. The U.S. and Iran continue to vie for control over the Strait of Hormuz, that crucial international waterway.
9: A new wave of U.S. strikes targeted Iranian missile and drone launchers and coastal radar sites late Sunday night. That's according to U.S. Central Command.
8: Iran responded by targeting U.S. bases in the Gulf and Jordan. For the latest, we turn to NPR's Hadil Alshalchi, who is in Istanbul. Hadil, good morning.
14: Good morning.
8: So it's been almost a week since this back and forth of strikes over the Strait of Hormuz started. Mm-hmm. What is the U.S. government saying about this latest round?
14: That's right. So U.S. Central Command released a statement late Sunday Eastern time, and they said, quote, "The Strait of Hormuz is a vital maritime corridor for global trade. Iran does not control it." U.S. CENTCOM also said that they had hit dozens of Iranian targets at multiple locations with precision munitions, claiming it had degraded Iran's ability to continue attacking international shipping through the Strait of Hormuz. Iran did not respond to that claim, but said that one person was killed in the U.S. strikes and an agricultural central water pumping station was targeted in central Iran, killing a guard. Iranian officials say that brings the total number of deaths to 17 since the recent strikes began. Iran, on the other hand, said Monday it was targeting U.S. bases in Bahrain, Jordan, and Kuwait. It also targeted Oman over the weekend. Oman, of course, is a mediator in the ceasefire talks. Sirens were sounded in Bahrain and Kuwait, and the country said they were intercepting hostile attacks.
8: Now, Hadil, Iran and the U.S. are almost at the halfway point of this 60-day interim deal that was meant to take us to talks to end the war permanently. So where are we with those talks?
14: I mean, honestly, the status of the talks is kind of unknown at this point. A couple of weeks ago, the Qatari foreign minister, who is a mediator, said that they would continue after Ayatollah Ali Khamenei's funeral, which ended last week. But that was also before the U.S. and Iran began to trade all of this fire. And then last week during the NATO summit, President Trump declared the ceasefire over, but then he didn't rule out further talks. And then just now, the Iranian foreign minister at a press conference said that Iran is in touch with mediators, including Oman, Qatar, and Pakistan. He said that their role was to de-escalate the situation. And then he said, quote, diplomacy has no day off. Both sides are also making competing claims over the status of the strait, and we're all feeling the consequences. The benchmark global oil price jumped more than 4% when markets opened on Monday.
8: Have we seen or heard from Iran's current leader, Mujtaba Khamenei, who is, you know, the son of the previous leader? Have we seen or heard from him since this recent exchange of strikes began?
14: We did not see him publicly, but we did hear from Mujtaba Khamenei. Well, we heard from him through a news anchor who broadcast a message from the current leader on Iranian state TV. He also didn't appear on camera. This was his second audio address to Iranians since the war began. And Mujtaba Khamenei called his father's killers, quote, criminals, and promised to uphold the legacy of the late supreme leader who was killed in U.S.-Israeli strikes in February. Let's take a listen.
2: عهد می‌بندیم که انتقام خون پاک شما و همه شهیدان این دو جنگ را.
14: We pledge to take revenge for your pure blood, he said, and all the martyrs of these two wars. He said it again via an anchor. He referred to Iran's war with Israel in June in 2025 and the current war with the U.S. and Israel. Iranian officials said Mujtaba Khamenei was injured earlier in the war, that his legs were hurt. But again, his status is unknown because we haven't seen him publicly since he took power in March.
8: That is NPR's Hadil Alshalchi in Istanbul. Hadil, thanks.
14: You're welcome.
9: For more on the fight over the Strait of Hormuz, we've called Ray Takei. He's a senior fellow for Middle East Studies at the Council on Foreign Relations. He's also a senior advisor on Iran at the State Department during the Obama administration. Ray, the U.S. says the strait is open. Iran says it's closed. Who has the final say?
15: Well, at this particular point, the Iranians seem to have a greater ability to close the strait than we do in terms of opening it. And this is a context that will go on, I'm afraid, as the Gulf traffic comes to a close or reopens, pending how the tensions between the two governments play themselves out.
9: Yeah, considering in April, former U.S. Ambassador Ryan Crocker told R. Steve Inskeep on Morning Edition that Iran has shown that they can effectively control the Strait of Hormuz at will. And

0: It's the BBC News Hour on WCMU. Thanks for listening, and thanks for your support. I'm Jaden Gibson. 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The psychology behind why we love an underdog, that's On Point. Plus, we'll get all the latest headlines before we dive in.
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6: Okay, so far we've got the familiar heavyweights reaching the semifinals of the 2026 World Cup. There's Argentina, France, England. But this tournament also has had a beautiful number of Cinderella stories. There's Norway back in the World Cup for the first time in 30 years with Erling Haaland smashing goals into the back of the net. All of a sudden, everyone's doing the Viking row. Well, except for Saturday when Norway bowed out. And then there's Cape Verde. First time ever in the World Cup, the smallest nation ever to reach the knockout stage and coming this close to beating Argentina. Can you tell I love the World Cup? But more intensely, I love these underdogs. Everybody loves an underdog.
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6: I'm Meghna Chakrabarty. Today on Point, the psychology behind why we love underdogs, even though no one ever wants to be one. Stay with us.
8: Live from NPR News in Washington, I'm Kristen Wright. The U.S. and Iran are vying for control over the Strait of Hormuz amid a new wave of attacks. Stocks open mixed as crude oil prices jump. NPR's Scott Horsley reports the Dow rose about 149 points in early trading.
9: Continued fighting in and around the Strait of Hormuz has pushed oil prices higher. The international benchmark's approaching $80 a barrel. AAA says the average price of regular gas in the U.S. is now $3.87 a gallon. That's up about 8 cents from a week ago, but 21 cents lower than this time last month. Gasoline consumption in the U.S. has inched up despite the high price, but global demand for petroleum products is expected to fall this year for the first time since the pandemic downturn 6 years ago. The International Energy Agency projects that worldwide consumption of oil will drop by about 1 million barrels per day. Asian stocks were mixed overnight, up in Hong Kong, but down in Shanghai, Tokyo, and Seoul. Scott Horsley, NPR News, Washington.
8: Washington's medical examiner's office initially concludes that Senator Lindsey Graham died of an aortic dissection or tear. Graham died unexpectedly on Saturday at the age of 71. He's being remembered for his robust stance on U.S. foreign policy. Graham served in the Senate for 23 years. NPR's Eric McDaniel says the Republican was running for re-election.
10: South Carolina's Republican governor will appoint someone to serve for the remainder of this year. In early August, a special Republican primary election will be held to decide on a Republican general election candidate for November. And the winner will go on to face Democrat Annie Andrews in the general election come November. They'll be sworn in January.
8: Eric McDaniel reporting. Republican Senator Mitch McConnell of Kentucky revealed yesterday that a fall is what led to his near month-long hospitalization. It's the first time the former Senate Majority Leader has given an explanation for his absence from Congress since mid-June. The senator is 84. 31 states have reported cases of an intestinal illness that causes diarrhea. Officials say the sickness is linked to raspberries, herbs, and salads. NPR's Allison Aubrey reports.
11: Michigan has more than 1,500 cases of cyclospora and 44 reported hospitalizations. The CDC is working to confirm cases and investigate the source. Food safety experts say heating food to 158 degrees is the most effective way to kill cyclospora parasites. And Martin Bugnavage, a food safety expert, formerly with Penn State, says rinsing produce under warm water can help remove pathogens, but cyclospora is challenging.
12: The crops that we're looking at, whether it's basil or it's raspberries, are very gentle handling. And so, you know, it's not an easy thing to get rid of.
11: Symptoms can appear anywhere between 2 days and 2 weeks. Weeks or more after a person was infected. Allison Aubrey, NPR News.
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0: Good morning.
5: I'm Jaden Gibson with WCMU News. Governor Gretchen Whitmer vetoed 9 high-priority bills for Democrats hours after the Michigan Supreme Court resolved a legal challenge and ordered House Republicans to deliver them to her. Rick Pluta reports.
13: State Senate Democrats won the case on principle when the Michigan Supreme Court upheld lower court rulings that House Republicans violated the state constitution by refusing to send the bills to Whitmer. The bills were adopted while Democrats controlled the House and the Senate, but they had not been processed and sent to the governor before Republicans took control of the House in January of last year. Senate Majority Leader Winnie Brinks, a Democrat, sued on the grounds the House violated the Michigan constitution because the bills had been adopted by both chambers of the legislature. Brinks says she was surprised and, quote, beyond disappointed that Whitmer vetoed the bills. Whitmer said so much time has passed, the legislation could not be implemented, and blamed Republicans for playing political games. I'm Rick Pluta.
5: Michigan Congresswoman Kristen McDonald-Rivett is championing a new bill that would ban federal officials from using insider knowledge to enrich themselves. WCMU's Kristen Kampas has more.
14: There's a multitude of laws that limit how much stock members of Congress can trade, but McDonald-Rivett told reporters they're not strict enough.
15: When I went to Washington, I expected to see, you know, a little bit of corruption. But I just need to tell you that it's worse. It's worse than we think it is.
14: The new bill prohibits Congress, executive officials, Supreme Court justices, and their families from owning stocks and betting on prediction markets. The Bay City Democrat says her primary focus is on the prediction markets and increasing ethical oversight at the Supreme Court. In 2023, a study conducted by the University of Maryland found over 86% of Americans would support prohibiting federal officials from trading stock. The bill is currently under committee review. I'm Kristen Kappas, WCMU News.
5: It's sunny and hot today, highs in the mid to upper 90s across the region, heat index in many areas over 100 degrees. 33 Celsius for our friends in Ontario.
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17: I'm Meghna Chakrabarty, and one of my favorite moments from this year's World Cup actually took place back in 2018.
18: It's crazy. I'm sure like many people have heard it before. How I was contacted to join the national team was through LinkedIn. It was a profile I set up when I was in college many years ago. The manager at the time, Rui Águas, he contacted me, sent me a message in Portuguese, which I didn't understand at the time. So through my ignorance, I ignored it. I just thought it was spam and thought nothing of it. But thankfully, 9 months later, he wrote back to me in English and I understood what the message meant. I apologised so much to him and said, if the opportunity is still there to play international football for Cape Verde, I'd love to be a part of it.
17: Okay, so this is Cape Verde center back Roberto Pico Lopez. And just as the accent tells you, he was born and raised in Ireland. So allow me to translate. His Cape Verdean dad, Carlos, was a cruise ship chef whose boat was docked in Dublin when he met Judy, Lopez's mother. Lopez grew up loving soccer in Ireland, but never really thought about playing internationally. And then in 2018... Lopez is 24. He'd been playing part-time in Ireland and working as a mortgage advisor at a bank. And he gets this message on LinkedIn. It's written in Portuguese, so he just presumes it's spam and ignores it. 9 months later, he gets another LinkedIn DM, and this time it's in English. And oh, it happens to be from Rui Águas, Cape Verde's then manager, who asks, hey, did you get my other message from like 9 months ago? I'm scouting for Cape Verde's national team and wondering if you want to give it a shot. But Lopez then scrambles back through his DMs, finds the first message, drops it into Google Translate, and discovers that he'd been ignoring an offer to play soccer on the international stage. Just 3 weeks later,

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0: 1A is on listener-supported WCMU, a service of Central Michigan University. Good morning, I'm Jaden Gibson, grateful for your company on this Monday, July 13th. What if you could take a picture of a stranger and find out who they are? A frightening concept if you don't want to be found. But what if you do? The Cyber Monday series is examining when facial recognition looks like hope. Stay with us right here on WCMU. 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
3: I'm Peter O'Dowd. 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
0: And that's coming your way this afternoon from 1 until 3, right here on WCMU. Hope you can join us. You're tuned into 1A. 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
10: President Trump continues his campaign to undermine trust in the election process. What do the administration's latest moves mean for the midterms? From WAMU and NPR in Washington, this is 1A. Hi, I'm Jen White.
11: And I'm Todd Zwilling.
10: Last week, the Department of Justice sent letters to top election officials in all 50 states threatening criminal prosecution over the rare problem of non-citizen voting.
11: President Trump also fired the last members of a federal independent election commission, and his administration says it will block anti-terrorism preparedness funding from states if they don't make changes he wants to election processes.
10: For today's installment of our politics series, If You Can Keep It, a check-in on the administration's attack on our elections and what it means for their freedom and fairness.
11: All of that after this news.
12: Live from NPR News, I'm Lakshmi Singh. Republican South Carolina Governor Henry McMaster is expected to soon announce who he's chosen to serve the rest of Senator Lindsey Graham's term through early January. Graham died unexpectedly Saturday night from what officials say was likely a tear in his aorta. He was 71. President Trump posted on Truth Social this morning that he recommends McMaster pick Graham's sister, Darlene Graham Nordone, to serve as interim senator. Lindsey Graham adopted his younger sister after their parents both died. A special Republican primary will be held in August in South Carolina to select a candidate to then run for the seat permanently in November. As the U.S. and Iran exchange fire for a third straight weekend, President Trump was threatening to block Iran's ships from moving through major oil shipping route, the Strait of Hormuz. NPR's Hadil Al-Shalchi has the latest.
13: In a post online, President Trump said that the U.S. would be, quote, reinstating a blockade on Iranian ships or customers from entering or leaving the Strait of Hormuz. He said that the U.S. will now be known as, quote, the guardian of the Hormuz Strait. Trump said that other countries will be able to move through the waterway, but that the U.S. would charge a 20% toll on cargo. He said the toll was the price to pay for providing security and safety for this, quote, volatile section of the world. Up until now, the U.S. has been against any tolls or fees being enforced on ships moving through the strait. Iranian leaders said Iran controls the Strait of Hormuz. Hadil Al-Shalchi, NPR News, Istanbul.
12: New research finds more people in the U.S. are using credit or dipping into their savings to pay for groceries. NPR's Jennifer Ludden has more.
14: More than a quarter of working-age adults who used a credit card for food did not repay the full amount. That's according to new research by the Urban Institute think tank, which finds an uptick in such financial stress since 2023. Nearly 20% said they'd tapped long-term savings not meant for daily expenses to pay for groceries. A third who used buy now, pay later missed a payment in the last year. The survey was done in December before the Iran war sent gas prices up and further strained many people's budgets. Over the past year, expanded work requirements for federal food aid have also taken hold. Enrollment in that program has dropped by several million people. Jennifer Ludden, NPR News, Washington.
12: The UK has issued new heat health warnings as record high temperatures continue. More from NPR's Lauren Freyer.
15: Scientists at two London universities say they've linked more than 2,700 deaths to this heat wave in May and June in England and Wales. They say climate change is making heat waves more intense, frequent, and deadly. Most of those deaths were from heart attacks, strokes, or respiratory failure as the body strains to cool itself. Many British homes aren't built to cope either. Air conditioning is uncommon even in schools, and most are still in session through late July.
12: It's NPR.
1: Good afternoon. I'm Jaden Gibson with WCMU News. The state Senate has approved a bill to ban price optimization in setting home and car insurance rates. Democratic State Senator Jeremy Moss is the bill's sponsor. He says insurance companies can research your shopping behavior using sophisticated data analysis.
16: If you're going to go shop for a better deal, they're going to lower your rates. If you're just somebody who signs on to the policy year after year, they're going to sneak increases on your plan. That's wrong.
1: Moss says insurance rates should be based only on relevant factors like driving history, as well as the cost of providing insurance. The bill has been sent to the State House, where it's expected to pass. The Department of Insurance and Financial Services supports the bill. One Republican campaign for Michigan governor is calling out another for playing the, quote, race card during a debate on Thursday night. After businessman Perry Johnson, who is white, implied Congressman John James would have to answer to his donors, James, who is black, said, quote, no one owns him, despite black people being bought and sold in the past. Johnson is asking for James to take back the remarks. But some others see Johnson as bringing race into the campaign first, with an ad calling James a, quote, DEI candidate. Johnson says it's a reference to diversity recognition James's family business received rather than about his race. Jimmy Green is an independent consultant that has worked with many Republican campaigns.
17: You're almost better off at just saying that it's racist as opposed to using that as an excuse, because at least it gives your character some definition.
1: Johnson says his campaign ads are focused on ensuring Michigan has quality leadership. Heat advisories are expected to set in place for much of northern lower Michigan and the UP today. Extreme heat watches also in place from Clare County and counties south and east starting tomorrow. Sunny skies today across the region, with highs in the mid to upper 90s. Heat index in many areas feeling like over 100 degrees, 33 Celsius in Ontario. Tonight, clear to partly cloudy with lows around 70, 21 Celsius.
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19: This is 1A. I'm Jen White.
20: And I'm Todd Zwilling.
19: The Trump administration is threatening top election officials with criminal prosecution if any ballot is cast by non-citizens in their state. That's according to a letter from the Justice Department last week sent to all 50 states and the District of Columbia.
20: That letter, along with a lot of other actions by Trump and his supporters, raises the specter of non-citizens fraudulently voting in elections. But the reality is that non-citizen voting is basically a non-factor at the polls. We even heard from you about what you have and have not seen in your own states.
0: Hi, I'm an election judge in St. Louis. Never ran into any kind of illegal voting, but I have seen a great increase in the concern of people who are voting over security.
20: In Michigan, for example, officials found that at most 16 non-citizens voted in the 2024 election. That's 0.00028% of the state's total votes. Or in Texas, where Governor Greg Abbott initially claimed there were over 1,900 potential non-citizen voters in that state, an investigation ultimately found that only about 100 potential non-citizen voters went to the polls in 2024.
21: The Trump administration's efforts to sow doubt in elections doesn't stop there. Last Thursday, President Trump fired the remaining members of the bipartisan Federal Election Assistance Commission just months ahead of this year's midterms. That's a body that helps officials across the country administer elections. And the Federal Emergency Management Agency, or FEMA, has warned states it will withhold a percentage of anti-terrorism preparedness funds if states don't change the way they conduct elections, including implementing paper ballots, verifying citizenship, and running costly audits.
20: For today's installment of our weekly series, If You Can Keep It, all about American politics and democracy, the administration's attack on the election process, how it's affecting how Americans perceive their elections, and what it all means for freedom and fairness in our elections.
21: Joining us for this conversation is Minnesota's Democratic Secretary of State, Steve Simon. Secretary Simon, welcome to the program.
22: Good to be with you. Thank you.
21: And we should note, we invited several Republican election officials on for this conversation. We had one booked who had to cancel due to a personal matter, but our invitation to them remains open.
20: But we want to hear from you, as always. If you're an election official, a volunteer, or a poll worker, what's your reaction to the administration threats to criminalize election officials? And if you're a voter, how do you feel about the current election process? As always, you can email us 1A@WAMU.org.
21: Secretary Simon, I'd love to begin by getting your reaction to the letter the Department of Justice sent out last week.
22: I think it was a lot of noise, frankly. What the letter really was a laundry list of federal laws that we are well aware of, that we are very familiar with this, with, along with the penalties, which we are also very familiar with. And this was not news to anyone. The fact that this letter was sent, or someone thought it needed to be sent, is a little bit puzzling. So I'm not one who sees this as, I see it as something else. I see it as performative, perhaps a way to gain favor with the audience of one. But really, this was just a laundry list of very familiar laws. Yes, we understand that anyone who knowingly countenances or helps along illegal voting is subject to criminal penalties. That's not new. It was accurate to that extent. It listed a bunch of laws and listed the penalties. This seems to be more about show and theater than anything else. We're keeping our head down. We're keeping focused on the election ahead and administering it the way we always do, which includes following the letter and spirit of every single one of the laws in that letter.
20: Even the threat to prosecute state election officials like yourself, presumably if one non-citizen votes in Minneapolis, you could be prosecuted. That to you is a ho-hum threat?
22: I wouldn't say ho-hum. I'm just saying that I'm not taking the bait of overreacting to this letter. I think it was intended to please certain people at the very top by just restating what the law is. Yeah, the law says that if you knowingly, that's the case. It's not that if anyone in Minnesota were to vote illegally. It's if the Secretary of State or a local election person were to do that to intentionally look the other way. Yeah. That's been the law for decades. That's not new. But this seems like unnecessary saber rattling. And I understand, by the way, local election officials in our state or anywhere else being pretty alarmed by this, right? This is the first time that their name has been invoked as well. Secretaries of State are maybe more used to it. Don't get me wrong. It's not ho-hum. It's not that I think this was something in the regular course of business. I just think we got to stay focused on this election. All this letter was a laundry list of existing laws. And
21: Secretary Simon, are you still with us?
2: Okay, it looks like we lost the secretary for the moment. In the meantime, we heard from Edward, who writes, there are two vectors Trump can use to corrupt the midterms. The first is voter suppression. This includes things like gerrymandering, purging voter rolls, banning mail-in ballots, and reducing the number of early voting days. Many prominent election attorneys and public interest groups are fighting these, but there is a second, more insidious method that is to manipulate the vote count. My organization uses election software to scan ballots and tabulate votes. It can be written to flip votes and close votes in select races to favor the desired candidate. Few people other than those who write the code and computer security experts either understand or can detect its use. We'll talk more about the security of our elections a little later. But Secretary Simon, back to you. What processes and procedures do you currently have in place in Minnesota to prevent non-citizens from voting?
22: We have a variety of long-standing laws in place and systems in place before, during, and after the election that make it very, very unlikely that a non-citizen will vote in the first place, and even more unlikely that they won't be discovered. We have some recent academic analysis on this front in Minnesota that show that it is a tiny, tiny number of people who do that. And that stands to reason. By the way, can we just zoom out for a minute and talk some common sense here? For anyone in the audience who has ever met someone who they know or even suspect is an undocumented immigrant in particular, you know that on a daily basis, they spend a lot of time looking at their shoes, right? They don't want to even make eye contact. They don't want to come in contact with regular sort of civic society, much less risk everything on a deportable offense to be one of tens of millions of people voting for a particular, say, presidential candidate. So of all the things that are not worth risking, deportation, a felony, and a permanent bar to citizenship, just use your common sense. Why would someone risk it all for something like this? And that's why so very few people do.
3: Secretary Simon, another threat from the Trump administration, withholding the threat to withhold anti-terrorism preparedness money, a portion of it anyway, if states like yours don't comply with election demands, implementing paper ballots, verifying citizenship, running costly audits, as Jen mentioned a few moments ago. How do you digest the threat and the demand for these changes in Minnesota?
22: Yeah, it's outrageous. It's not anything that I have ever seen. The explicit tie to unrelated funds, not even elections related necessarily, but Homeland Security related funds because of election policy or election preferences. Again, seems like a stunt, seems like something meant to burnish the credentials of the person making this kind of threat. But I don't think it's going to work because I know of no Secretary of State. I don't want to speak for any of them, but I know of none of them that are going to bend to this kind of pressure, nor do I know of any state that's going to bend to this kind of pressure. It seems to be part of an ongoing pattern to sow doubt, confusion, maybe even chaos, to spread intimidation in this election. The good news is, I don't think it's working or going to work.
2: Minnesota is one of 30 states being sued by the Justice Department for refusing to turn over private voter data. That includes voter names, dates of birth, home addresses, the last four digits of Social Security numbers. What do state and federal laws say about the privacy rights that voters have, and how is Minnesota upholding those laws?
22: Yeah, there's a reason.

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1: To get access to this very sensitive information on voters. And by the way, I will point out the justice appointment as we speak is something like 0 and 11 or 0 and 12 in these various lawsuits. Ours is pending in Minnesota, but no court in America, not one, has sided with them on the legal merits about the protection of this data. Again, it's not about our personal preferences or who we like or don't like. Our very first inquiry when we got this demand was to look at what the law says. And the law, we believe, is quite clear that they are not entitled to this sensitive information. And every single court in America so far has agreed with that.
2: We got this message from Patricia who says, full court press on Americans' right to vote. We are standing strong. We are standing strong against this effort to steal our elections. Our secretaries of state and local election officials are our last hope. Patricia, thanks for that message. Mr. Secretary, President Trump fired the remaining members of the Election Assistance Commission. That's a federal commission, bipartisan group. They help election administration officials like you and your colleagues in the states. As somebody working to ensure fair election processes, what does this loss mean? People have said the EAC doesn't do all that much. Is this a political matter? What does it mean to you in Minnesota?
1: Yes, I think it's mostly politics. I think it's meant to convey this sense of federal Trump administration control. It's meant to send some sort of message. But again, the reason I'm a glass half full person on all of this is with the election looming, we are, I think, generally speaking, in good shape. It's not that the EAC doesn't matter. It does. And I think the work, the projects will go on. It's just that we're not going to be cowed and intimidated. And secretaries of state, attorneys general, governors in affected states across the country are doing the things we need to do to plan for this election, to execute it smoothly, to make sure the freedom to vote is upheld. And I think that's what we're going to see despite all this political nonsense.
3: That's Minnesota's Secretary of State, Steve Simon. Secretary, thank you for speaking with us.
1: Thanks for having me.
3: If you're an election official, volunteer, or poll worker, what's your reaction to the administration's threats to criminalize election officials? And if you're a voter, how are you feeling? Email us at 1A at WAMU.org. I'm Jen White.
2: And I'm Todd Zwillick.
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0: It's 1A on WCMU, your home for news, culture, and stories that matter. Good afternoon, I'm Jaden Gibson. Thanks for joining me today.
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0: And the next edition of Native America Calling comes your way tonight at 10 o'clock, right here on WCMU. The Trump administration continues its campaign to undermine elections, this time by threatening top state election officials with criminal prosecution over alleged non-citizen voting. What does that mean for the midterms? That's what we're discussing on this installment of 1A's politics series, If You Can Keep It. 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
1: This is 1A. I'm Jen White.
2: And I'm Todd Zwillick.
1: For today's installment of our weekly politics series, If You Can Keep It, we're discussing the administration's attempts to undermine trust in the election process and what that means for the freedom and fairness of our elections. Let's add two new voices to the conversation. David Becker is the executive director and founder of the nonpartisan nonprofit Center for Election Innovation and Research. David, as always, it's great to have you.
3: Great to be here. Thanks.
1: Also with us is Justin Levitt. He's a constitutional law scholar and professor at Loyola Marymount Law School. He was also the Deputy Assistant Attorney General in the Justice Department's Civil Rights Division between 2015 and 2017 under Presidents Obama and Trump. Justin, welcome back.
4: Great to be with you.
2: And of course, as always, we want to hear from you as well. If you're an election official, a volunteer, or a poll worker, what's your reaction to these threats? And is non-citizen voting an issue you've come across? Of course, if you're a voter, we definitely want to hear from you. You can email us 1A@WAMU.org.
1: I'd love to just get your reactions first to what we just heard there from Minnesota's Secretary of State. David, I'll come to you first.
3: Yeah, I think the key thing that Secretary Simon mentioned was that he thought this was performative, that there wasn't much meat on the bones here. And I think that's exactly right. I think there are people in the administration, perhaps even the president himself, who would like Americans and election officials to feel fear, to feel despair about this election. And so they're throwing everything they can at the wall. But the reality is nothing's working. Our election system is incredibly resilient. It's incredibly secure. And we're seeing that in the primaries right now, as the primaries are going very well and with very high turnout. A great example is the California primary, where the administration, conspiracy theorists, grifters through all kinds of conspiracy theories at the California primary in the immediate aftermath. It made things very hard for election officials there. It raised a lot of doubt. But at the end of the day, the right people, the people who got the most votes, were correctly certified. Everything went very well in that primary. I think that's what we're going to see in November.
1: Justin, what about you?
4: I agree. For what it's worth, the president's background has been in marketing. He is something of a professional marketer and has always been. And I think what we're seeing now in these actions is a little bit more marketing. I agree with the secretary. I agree with David. At least statewide officials are used to it and aren't really paying much attention. They are keeping their head down, doing exactly what they should be doing, administering the election, making sure that their own constituents are experiencing the free and fair elections that they deserve, and they are. I do want to highlight something the secretary said, which is for local officials. They may be less used to the laser focus of the White House coming on them, and that is creating a little bit of disruption in the communications environment, but only in the communications environment, not in the way the actual elections are being conducted, not in the way they're being held. And we as citizens, as voters, as participants, have a superpower here against the president's attempt to project power that he just doesn't have. And that superpower is not to listen. We don't have to buy into the noise, as I believe the secretary correctly called it. We can just go about our business registering our choices, confident that the election this fall is in our hands and not his.
1: So what I'm hearing you both say is that the actual structure and functioning of our election system is sound. But what we've also seen over the last several years is a deep sense of concern and fear that our elections can be tampered with. Some of that information has been deliberately sown among our electorate. And I want to circle back, David, to that message we got from Edward, who spoke about voter suppression. We have seen moves to limit people's access to the ballot. But then he also spoke about manipulating the vote count. And I just wanted to hear from you on that. He talks about election software used to scan ballots and tabulate votes and how it can be written to flip votes in close races. Give us some insight.
3: Yeah, I mean, I've heard this from both the extreme left and the extreme right when elections don't go the way they want, that it was the machines that somehow flipped the votes. The reality is that our system is incredibly secure. We do use voting machines to tabulate ballots. Our ballots are very complicated. We want results immediately. We need machines to do that. But the reality is we use paper everywhere in the United States. We have paper ballots. Paper ballots have been reviewed by the voter. And with the exception of Louisiana, they're moving there in 2028, we think. But everywhere else in the United States has paper. And we audit those paper ballots, meaning that we do a hand count of those paper ballots to compare that to the machine count to make sure it worked. In addition, our voting machines themselves are under strict chain of custody. They are locked up. There are audit logs. No one ever has access to them by themselves. They are not connected to the internet. It would be very hard to hack into even a single voting machine, let alone enough to change an election. They could malfunction, but this is why the audits are so important. And so when you hear people telling you that the candidate you supported lost because of some black box, some machine that changed the votes, you should distrust that right away. It usually comes with a request for donations and other things. I've seen people claiming that Vice President Harris won the 2024 election. That's false. She lost that election. And of course, we've seen the president and others claim that President Trump didn't lose the 2020 election, and he did lose the 2020 election.
5: I mean, this one goes back to 2000. There's an old Simpsons joke of Homer trying to vote for Al Gore, and the machine keeps saying George W. Bush. I mean, it's an old one. It's amped up now, but that's a real old one.
3: Yeah, and by the way, good for you for getting Simpsons reference. Yeah. In 2004 as well, there were claims that there were machines that fixed the election for President Bush against John Kerry. That, of course, has never been substantiated. Yeah. There's no evidence.
5: Just to show it's been in the popular culture a lot longer than and Donald Trump has amplified it, no doubt. You're headed to a conference, David Becker, of Secretaries of State pretty soon. What's the conversation like among them? Are they all as optimistic as Steve Simon of Minnesota? Are they all feeling good about their elections and about the pressure coming from the President of the United States to undermine confidence in how they do their jobs?
3: I don't think anyone feels good when we're seeing an unprecedented attack on our election system this way. I know in talking to the secretaries of state and chief election officials, as well as, and I'm so glad Secretary Simon brought up the locals, as did Justin, the local election officials I talk to when I speak to them all over the country, they're exhausted. It shouldn't be this hard to run a midterm election. The federal government should be a supportive force. It should be a partner in running elections, as it has been throughout our history. And now election officials are preparing for it to be an adversary. And yet, things are still working, thanks to the hard work of those hundreds of thousands of public servants, Republicans and Democrats all over the country, who are working from the Secretary of State level down to the volunteer poll worker level to make sure that every voter in their jurisdiction has a voice in their democracy. It's actually really inspiring when you think about it. And I expect that despite all of the attacks, despite the fact that some would like to, like our voters, Americans, to feel despair about our democracy, I think back to Justin's point about a superpower, there's another superpower in addition to not listening, and that is just getting out and voting and getting other people out to vote. The highest turnout we've ever seen in American history, in modern American history, in a midterm election, is 50%, meaning one out of every two eligible voters sat it out in the highest turnout election. What if we get to 55%? That is incredible. And all it takes is for every American to say, we're going to shut out the despair and the attacks and the disinformation, and we are going to exercise our most fundamental constitutional right.
1: I want to focus in for a moment, Justin, on some of the other moves the Trump administration is making. They're saying states need to make changes to the election process or risk losing a portion of FEMA anti-terrorism preparedness funding. And those changes include implementing paper ballots, verifying citizenship, doing costly audits. What is the administration arguing these changes would do?
4: I think the administration is arguing that the change in procedure would make the elections more secure. They're not necessarily correct about this, but this fits into the same sort of conspiracy theories in response to those conspiracy theories we've been hearing before. I want to emphasize that's not their job and it's not their legal authority. You said it correctly. The funds that they're targeting are anti-terrorism funds. Congress set aside those funds to be used to counter terrorist activities. Now, in the past, a small portion of those funds, about 3%, had been required to be used for elections activities, but they're about countering terrorism in the election process. They're about securing sites against potential attack. They're about securing officials against potential threats, physical threats from people who are aiming to instill terror. They're not about election security. They're not about election administration. And those funds can't legally be taken away for what would effectively amount to the president's policy preferences. He's tried a number of different ways to get these policy preferences in place, including just saying he's ordering them and nobody listened, including requiring the Federal Election Assistance Commission to, or purporting to require them to tell states to put them into effect. The Election Assistance Commission didn't really listen. And now purporting to restrict this funding. I don't think it's going to end up working, in part because Congress said, we're giving you money for the following purposes. You got to use it for those purposes and not the ones that he's sort of off on a lark with.
2: David, do we know how states are responding to that threat that we're talking about, the anti-terrorism funds? I mean, budgets are tight. Nobody wants to lose money.
3: Well, I think Secretary Simon mentioned that no one is really planning to give in to that. We should note that two of the key provisions are it would require a certain kind of paper ballots, but we already have paper ballots nationwide. And secondly, it would require a certain kind of audit where most of the states actually do a better audit than the audit that would be required by this. I expect there actually will be a lawsuit over this at some point pretty soon. And as we've seen with the DOJ time and time again, you know, Justin is a former DOJ lawyer. I served for many years in the voting section of the Justice Department under three attorneys general, two of them Republican. It's remarkable to see a DOJ that's losing as many cases as it has. It's lost those 12 out of 12 of the voter data cases. It's lost cases on the executive orders that have been attempted. And so if another case is brought, I would expect that the courts will once again stand up for the principle Justin mentioned, which is that the states get to run elections. Congress also has a say, but the executive, the president, does not get to do it with a swipe of a pen.
1: We're speaking to legal and election experts David Becker and Justin Levitt, also with us 1A's Todd Zwillick, and we're hearing from you. James writes, every conspiracy theorist, election denier who believes undocumented immigrants are voting need to work at the polls. It should be a compulsory public service for all adults. Dozens of Republican attorneys general have a great opportunity to turbocharge their career by finding illegal voters, yet none of them can do it. Should tell you all you need to know. Justin, it's interesting, this threat about funding. Anytime we speak to secretaries of state on this program, they talk about the need to have more funding for their election. So if the administration is truly concerned about election security, why threaten funding cuts rather than increasing funding?
4: Well, that's exactly right. I've been on this train for decades now. It's we should be paying for the elections that we deserve and desire, and we're not. If you compare particularly the amount of money that we spend on American elections to what other countries spend on their elections, it's a drop in the bucket. In the Biden administration, there was a proposal for $10 billion with a B across 10 years and $5 billion for the Postal Service, by the way, to support its work on elections, to go to state and local election officials to give them the reliable, sustainable, durable funding they need to make investments, not just to run the elections. They need that too. But to be able to invest, you know, nobody buys a house without being able to put down a down payment and knowing where the rest of the money is coming from. Election officials now are trying to invest in the process in giving us both service and systems that reliably function even better than the ones that we have now, which are quite good. And the single best step, as you say, to better security would be to actually give them the money they need to do that work. And Congress has repeatedly refused to do this. And here, I'll say this is a joint problem. This isn't just the administration. The president did not follow through with that budget in suggesting that Congress give the money to election officials that they need. But Congress has really put the stiff arm out as well. Congress needs to step up here. And the shocking thing is that every single member of Congress got where they are over an elections bridge that is in risk if we don't fund its maintenance appropriately. I agree with David 100% that the coming elections are going to be smooth and there's no reason to think otherwise. But we ought to invest in the infrastructure of the election process, just like we invest in other bridges and tunnels and roads and internet and other infrastructure. And we haven't. And that's a bipartisan problem.
2: Well, hand in hand with the president's immigration crackdowns and rhetoric against undocumented people in this country is the idea that they're voting in droves, and other Republicans have joined on as well. We talk about it again today as sort of the political backdrop of this latest letter to secretaries of state. And Peter writes this, it was stated earlier
5: that there is little voting by non-citizens. That statement is not substantiated. No one really knows how many non-citizens are voting. I'm unaware of any nonpartisan objective analysis on this issue. David Becker, is he right?
3: We do know, and we do know not from a nonpartisan objective, but from the Trump administration itself, because the Trump administration's Department of Homeland Security reviewed over 60 million voter records from states that voluntarily shared that data with DHS. DHS admits that its citizenship data is incomplete, and yet it confirmed that 99.97% of those records had documented citizenship in DHS's incomplete records. When we looked, and you talked about this at the top of the show, when we look at some of that 0.03% that has been reported out to some of the states, even then we're finding somewhere between perhaps a third and two-thirds of them are documented citizens. The numbers are incredibly small. And so the states are doing a really good job already. They have better data than the federal government does, thanks to their motor vehicles agencies and Real ID. And they're using that data to flag anyone who appears not to be a citizen before they can get registered. That's really good policy. They're doing a remarkably good job of it. But it's absolutely not true that we don't know how much there is. This administration had 18 months to look for it. And all they found is information confirming that this is very rare.
1: Justin?
4: Yeah, and I'll add, I mean, it is true that election officials are doing a great job at screening out. It's also on the part of voters, voting when you're a non-citizen is the least perfect crime there is. You're going to be caught every single time. You're creating a paper trail in your own name of the fact that you voted when you weren't supposed to. And it's an absolutely standard record check to check, among other things, voter registration, voter history databases, whenever there's an appointment for a change in status, for a visa, for a legal permanent residency, for naturalization, which means that you're always going to get caught. And so there's a real reason why we don't see non-citizen voting to any significant extent. Not only are election officials really good at catching it when it happens, but it's just not happening because it's a really dumb way to commit a crime.
1: We're discussing the administration's attempts to change the election process and what that means for the freedom and fairness of it. We're here with legal and election experts David Becker and Justin Levitt. And we're hearing from you. Becky writes, my spouse and I have been working elections for the past 5 years. I work the absentee ballot counting. My husband works the polls. We are both in awe of the process, the integrity, working directly with folks from the other party. I think these threats from the federal government are in direct opposition to our democracy. It's a chilling time. I'm Jen White.
5: And I'm Todd Zwillick.
1: We'll be right back.

0: You're tuned to WCMU and 1A. Good afternoon, I'm Jaden Gibson. Thanks for listening, and thanks for your support. States could lose a portion of anti-terrorism funding if they don't comply with the Trump administration's election changes. We're taking a look at what's going on with U.S. elections. That's for the rest of the hour on 1A.
1: I'm Peter O'Dowd. Wild African penguins could go extinct in the next decade. So when a marine biologist got a call from South Africa to help save hundreds of abandoned chicks, she jumped at the chance.
2: It's just critical that each bird has a chance and has the opportunity to make it.
1: Next time, here and now.
0: And that's coming your way in about 20 minutes, right here on WCMU. Hope you can stay with us. Heat advisories are in place for much of northern Lower Michigan and the UP this afternoon. Extreme heat watches also in place from Clare County and counties south and east starting tomorrow. Sunny skies today across the listening area. Highs are ranging in the mid to upper 90s with a heat index in many areas of over 100, 33 Celsius in Ontario. Tomorrow, sunny and hot weather continues. Mid-Michigan's highs will reach near 101 degrees with a heat index of 104. Farther north, highs in the upper 80s to low 90s tomorrow, 32 Celsius. You're with WCMU on the air throughout the Northeast at 91.7, in Traverse City, Glen Arbor, and Sutton's Bay at 94.3, online at WCMU.org, and on the WCMU app. You're listening to 1A. 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
4: Back to our conversation in a moment, but first a word on tomorrow's show. Have you ever signed up for a subscription or membership, and then when you decided to cancel it, the company made it nearly impossible? A new rule in New York City bans so-called subscription scams and promises to penalize companies that make it hard for customers to cancel. The city is also banning secretive junk fees, extra dollars companies can add onto a purchase that can add whopping sums to the advertised price. And we want to hear from you. If you've ever been charged for a subscription without knowing or hit with a mountain of junk fees, what was it for? And how much did you spend? Call us at 855-236-1A1A. What kind of oversight do you think is needed to protect consumers from subscription scams and junk fees? The number again is 855-236-1212, or leave a message with our app, 1A Vox Pop, and we'll hear your stories tomorrow. Now back to today's installment of our weekly politics series, If You Can Keep It, on the administration's efforts to change the way elections are conducted and how states are pushing back. We're here with David Becker. He's the executive director and founder of the nonpartisan nonprofit Center for Election Innovation and Research. Also with us, Justin Levitt. He's a constitutional law scholar and professor at Loyola Marymount Law School. He was also the deputy assistant attorney general in the Justice Department's Civil Rights Division between 2015 and 2017. And as always on Mondays, Todd Zwillick.
5: We've been hearing from so many of you, including many of you who are poll workers, volunteers, people who work on America's democracy. John emails to say, I became an election clerk in Kentucky in 2020 when there was a shortage of poll workers. I'm a Republican who had faith in our election security, and I still do. Election security is a bipartisan operation and, as noted today, extremely secure. I encourage anyone who's interested or concerned to do their civic duty and become an election worker. John, thank you so much for reaching out. David Becker, the administration is pushing for labor-intensive changes that Jen and I have mentioned already, paper ballots that you've talked about, running audits that already exist. President Trump, meanwhile, fired the remaining members of the Election Assistance Administration in Washington, assists election administration across the country. Could that place an extra burden on cities and states trying to run an election? What's the real impact of firing those commissioners, do you think?
6: Well, I think there are two things going on here. The first is the president continues to try to expand the constitutional powers of the presidency beyond that which the founders intended. And The Supreme Court seems to be going along with that to some degree, saying that he can replace leaders, commissioners, Senate-confirmed appointees of agencies that Congress intended to be independent, such as the Election Assistance Commission. And that is very troubling. But we can also look at what the impact on elections will be. The EAC has a very limited mandate. It's almost entirely voluntary. It doesn't have the power to dictate states do anything in particular, even with regard to voting machines and certification. That's all voluntary. States can choose not to use it. Some states have. For instance, California has certification that they have ensured is at least as good as what federal certification would be. So the impact on the election itself is going to be very, very minimal. People should not worry about that, but we should be concerned about continued efforts to sow disinformation about the security of our elections, that we already have paper ballots, that we already have audits, that our system is secure and has withstood every piece of scrutiny that has been thrown at it over the last several years. And we should expect that that might continue if the election doesn't go the way the president hopes it does.
4: Well, we're still hearing from you. Tom asks, how many times in past elections has such a letter been sent to all 50 states? I was a poll worker in a red state. The level of security to protect the vote was very impressive. I'm an independent. And Tom is referring there to the letter the Justice Department sent to all 50 states threatening to criminally prosecute election officials if any non-citizens cast votes in elections. Justin, what can you tell us? Has this been done before?
7: Not to my knowledge, although you heard Secretary Simon at the top of the program say that it was really just a letter that repeated existing law, something that all 50 states officials are very aware of. And that is also true. The letter appears to have been, again, an attempt at a little bit of marketing by the president, but didn't make any new law. And I don't think has any statewide official concern because, again, as you heard the secretary say, they all know full well what federal law requires and are all complying with that. I do want to focus on, you've now heard a couple of listeners write in to say that their own experience in working the polls has shown them that the process is bipartisan, is secure, is nonpartisan, really, and is just designed to help the American people who are eligible to vote cast their votes and reveal their preferences. And I think that's right. One of the most powerful ways to combat misinformation and disinformation is to just take part in the process. And you've heard from your listeners. This is validated, by the way, when election skeptics who think that there are problems with the elections actually sign up to become poll workers, to become election officials, and see the belts and suspenders and belts with suspenders attached that are our resilient election system. They come away pretty impressed. And that's no news. That's no surprise to your listeners who've been doing this for decades. It's no news to your listeners who've been doing this for an election or two. But really, one of the best ways to see how secure the election system is exactly as your listeners have said, to get involved and across the board, wherever they happen to be. I've heard the same story from poll workers who are Democrats and Republicans and independents and none of the above, who come away saying, yeah, it's just a bunch of Americans helping other Americans use their First Amendment rights as was intended.
4: Now, we did reach out to the DOJ and FEMA for this conversation. The DOJ shared this statement, quote, the Justice Department's Civil Rights Division this week sent letters to election officials in all 50 states and the District of Columbia, reminding them of their obligations under federal law to maintain accurate voter rolls. These letters make clear that officials who knowingly allow ineligible non-citizens to remain registered or to cast ballots could face legal consequences. This is not about administrative errors. It's about knowing failures to act. The department is offering technical assistance and legal guidance to any state that wants help ensuring its voter lists are accurate. Protecting the integrity of every American's vote is a priority, and we want every voter, regardless of power, to be able to trust that elections are being run cleanly. And just to clarify, those letters went out last week, not this one. Justin, as someone who worked in the DOJ's Civil Rights Division, what do you make of that statement?
7: I wish that they had the capacity to offer the assistance they're promising at this point. The Department of Justice, lamentably, has fallen off a cliff with respect to the credibility that they've earned in the courts and with respect to the expertise they have on staff. Both David and I had the privilege to serve there. And the nature of the DOJ as a fearsome litigator comes not from the name on the side of the building. It comes from the quality of the work inside. And unfortunately, in the last couple months, we have seen a dramatic drop in the quality of that work, which is part of why you've seen court after court after court reject what the Department of Justice has said, not just in the voting arena, but in a lot of different arenas. It's part of why you've seen the DOJ lose credibility with the public. And the Epstein files and the travesty that that has become show that that's also bipartisan, that the DOJ has lost credibility among Republicans just as much as Democrats, unfortunately. This is not the sort of letter that would have been sent out in previous administrations. And I don't think that the DOJ has the capacity to follow through on the implicit threat in the letter. I don't say that with pleasure. The damage that has been done to the Department of Justice will take decades to restore. The credibility of the department will take decades to restore. But I do think it does provide a little bit of solace for citizens who are frightened of what the DOJ might do. They simply don't have the power and don't have the person power to follow through on most of the threats they're making at this point.
4: Just a quick reminder, we're talking to legal and election experts Justin Levitt and David Becker.
5: David, Stephen Simon of Minnesota, that letter that we've been talking about to 50 secretaries of state, called it performative. I get it. What about intimidation of officials? At some point, does this become an attempted intimidation? Or are they too sophisticated to fall for it, is my question.
6: So I think those both might be true. I think there are efforts to create such a fire hose of garbage aimed at election officials to make their jobs harder and to create an impression of chaos around our election system in case, for instance, the elections don't go the way that the administration would like. But it's also true, as Justin said, no one's getting a letter from the DOJ now, given how hollowed out this DOJ has become, given their record of almost unbroken defeats. And no one is getting that letter and is shaking in their boots now. And that's not the way it used to be. I mean, if people got a letter from the DOJ when Justin and I were working there, it went through layers and layers of review from career and political staff to the point where the DOJ was pretty darn sure, almost to 100%, that it was going to win that case if it needed to bring it. That's not the case anymore. And so I think there is attempted intimidation here. I am concerned to the degree that election officials are being exhausted by it and they're having their networks of support disrupted to some degree, but they are shining through. They are doing such a remarkable job. We're over halfway through the primaries right now. We're seeing record high turnout in most places. During the last 6 years, from 2018 to now, we've seen record high turnout in most of our general elections. Mm-hmm. It is really remarkable what these public servants are doing, Republicans and Democrats and independents all over the country. And so they can keep trying, but it's not going to work.
4: Just a couple of data points in Texas. More ballots were cast in the first 7 days of early primary voting this year than any recent midterm or presidential election. In New York, that mayoral election last year, overall general election voter turnout was higher than any city election since 1968. So voters are turning out. We're still hearing from you. Rachel emails, I've worked twice as a poll worker in Arkansas. I was surprised at the level of seriousness for the training, the many checks and balances to ensure the integrity of the elections, and the bipartisan workers involved. It was an extremely secure process with multiple people being responsible and checking each other's processes. We also got this from Scott, who says, I work as an election poll clerk here in the state of Georgia. We are so tired of all the people coming in to vote talking about how there are not paper ballots. There are. And about quote-unquote illegals voting. They don't. Working the polls here, we are sworn in before 6 in the morning, have an hour to set up complicated machines with redundant security seals and networked machines that talk to each other. And the county office, along with tons of signage, going out across the street. That's a hustle. After 7 at night, we cross-check all the machines and ballot counts, not the votes, the ballots. I am quite worried, both for our personal safety and for the integrity of the remains of our democracy.
5: And we got this from Chris, who says, I'm a non-MAGA Republican, and I work part-time as an interpreter for government agencies. Although I don't discount that the number of non-citizen voters is low, I was appalled recently when interpreting for what was almost certainly an illegal immigrant applying for social benefits. And the very first question asked by the state employee was whether she wanted to register to vote. Fortunately, The applicant quickly said that she was a non-citizen, but you have to wonder how many would have responded by answering yes. Although asking for photo ID to register to vote does not eliminate the possibility of voting as a non-citizen, why do Democrats remain so opposed to this? Again, I'm a non-MAGA Republican. David Becker?
6: So first of all, photo ID would do nothing with regard to citizenship. Most photo IDs don't include citizenship information. But what we do have in this country, and we've had it since 2002, is we have a requirement that everyone gives their driver's license number or social security number or ID, almost always driver's license number, when they register to vote. States use that driver's license number, and they don't just look at the card. They're looking at the voter's record, the citizen's record in the motor vehicles file. Because think about when you went to the motor vehicles agency. You came in to prove your legal presence in the United States. And most do that with a U.S. birth certificate or a passport. Motor vehicles agencies have that. We've had that since 2002. This is why the numbers are so low. And states regularly check that against the driver's license data, against Social Security data when they need to. We have multiple checks and balances to make sure that this is, and we've proven it's incredibly rare.
5: So Donald Trump's repeated claim that you need an ID in the grocery store to buy milk or cereal, but not to vote. That's false.
6: I mean, I can't tell you. I mean, I don't get asked for ID when I go buy beer anymore. That's probably because I'm of a certain advanced age. But it is, we can talk about whether you need ID to fly on a plane. Fact is, you don't. Justin can talk about that a little bit as well. Whether you need ID to buy alcohol or cigarettes, sometimes you do, sometimes you don't. None of those are fundamental constitutional rights. But that said, every single registered voter shows ID when they register to vote in the United States for the last quarter of a century.
8: But that's a whole other show, whether you have to have ID to get on a flight. But I want to make sure we get to this from Stephen, because we only have about a minute and a half left. My concern is not the legality or truthfulness of the rhetoric, but that the rhetoric is deliberately in earshot of the general public with the intent to cast doubt. We already have a participation problem, and I just want to point out that if half the electorate casts a vote and the threshold for a candidate or issue is 50%, then roughly only one quarter of the electorate is making the decisions. Voter turnout is sometimes even less. Now, we noted that we are seeing increased voter turnout of late. But, I mean, Justin, when we talk about the stakes here, regardless of the court challenges and whether the Trump administration is successful when they actually put these cases before a judge, we're talking about Americans' trust and our electoral system and how that affects their willingness to engage in our civic processes. What are the stakes here?
7: I think the stakes are our democracy. And the good news is, I think we're up to it. I mean, this show is titled, If You Can Keep It. That's an admonition from Ben Franklin to the rest of the country about what it would take to sustain the democracy that they gave us, the Democratic Republic that they gave us. It wasn't dependent on officials. It wasn't dependent on media. It was dependent on us. And we are the best defense against this sort of mis and disinformation that seeks to foster mistrust in the system. We are also the only engine we need for the increased participation I would love to see. I would love to see every eligible American come out. As David said, we're hoping to get 50%, which is not a high bar. And we have the capacity to really pump that up. The single best way to do it is for us to talk to real people, for us to talk to friends and neighbors and family, and encourage people to exercise the privilege of the franchise, to exercise the rights that the Constitution gives them in showing up at the polls. You've heard from all your listeners about how secure and how nonpartisan that process is. It's going to be pretty straightforward in November. So I think the real message here is go vote. Go convince others to vote. And that's exactly how we reestablish trust in the process.
8: Well, we'll leave the conversation there for now, but we'll continue to engage with you leading up to the midterms and beyond. That was Justin Levitt. He's a constitutional law scholar and professor at Loyola Marymount Law School. Also with us, David Becker, the executive director and founder of the nonpartisan nonprofit Center for Election Innovation and Research. Thanks to you all. Today's producer was Haley Blassingame. This program comes to you from WAMU, part of American University in Washington, distributed by NPR. I'm Jen White.
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0: You're listening to Here and Now on WCMU, your window to the world. Thanks for tuning in. I'm Jaden Gibson.
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4: I grew up in China, went to college at a coastal city called Tianjin. 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
0: And that's coming your way tonight at 8 o'clock, right here on WCMU. Hope you can join us. Silos, the structures where farmers could store grain for their livestock, used to dot the Midwest. But now, they're disappearing.
6: I think it's important that these silos are identified, the locations identified, where they are and where they were, because each time I come home, there are some gone.
0: One woman's quest to find all the remaining silos her grandfather built. That story coming up in 15 minutes on Here and Now.
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8: It's Here and Now. Best-selling author Paul Tremblay is known for horror novels like The Cabin at the End of the World and Horror Movie. And in his latest book, he turns his attention to artificial intelligence, imagining a nightmare that feels a little too possible. Dead but dreaming of electric sheep finds a gamer controlling a man who's in a vegetative state, using a device connected to artificial intelligence implanted in his brain. The gamer's task, as she puts it, is, quote, to remote control this dead dude across the country. The dead dude makes that job increasingly complicated. He may not be

0: 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Thanks for tuning in, and thanks for your support. I'm Jaden Gibson. The Hollywood Reporter's Gary Baum was baffled when he received an email saying, quote, "Someone has filed an objection against something you wrote." He fell down a wormhole and learned about a new tech startup that holds AI tribunals to attempt to, quote, "adjudicate a determination of truth." Baum investigated and joins us to share what he found out. That's in about 20 minutes, right here on WCMU.
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7: It's Here and Now. 60 years ago, the Beatles were topping the charts, a war was raging in Vietnam, and much of the existing power grid was under construction in the western United States. That grid is getting creaky, while demand is growing fast. To address that problem, 11 western states recently agreed to make significant upgrades. Joel Ferry is Utah's commissioner of the Department of Natural Resources. Joel, welcome. Nice to speak with you.
8: Yeah, great to be with you.
7: So the power grid is admittedly not the sexiest topic in the world, but it's critically important. What shape is the grid in across the western United States right now?
8: Well, as you mentioned, it is old and it is in desperate need of upgrades. And that's what we're working on, that's what we're talking about, and that's what we're heading towards.
7: When you say upgrades, what does that mean exactly?
8: It could be everything from just upgrading existing lines, or it could be new lines. We have new areas of demand, new areas of need, and the current system just cannot support the needs here in the western United States. You have to, you know, when you look at the West, we have these isolated cities and then vast swaths of open land in between. And everything was built out kind of in that regional pattern. And today we're more interconnected. There's more people. You know, the West is where it's growing in the U.S., and we need

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1: 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Pakistan helped mediate last month's ceasefire agreement with Iran, and some analysts say that Pakistan will again be needed now that the hostilities have resumed.
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1: 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Heat advisories in place for all of lower Michigan and into the UP until 8 p.m. Tuesday. Heat indices up near 104. Extreme heat warning for Luce County and counties west in the UP until 10 o'clock tomorrow night, with the heat indices of close to 105. Clear to partly cloudy tonight, sunny, continued hot once again tomorrow, and mid-Michigan could see temperatures up near 101 and the heat index of 104. Farther north, into the upper 80s to low 90s, around 32 Celsius. You're tuned in to WCMU and All Things Considered for this Monday. Glad you're with us. Stay safe, stay cool. It's 20 minutes past 4.
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6: This is All Things Considered from NPR News. I'm Elsa Chang.
7: And I'm Scott Detrow. Old electric vehicle batteries can be recycled. In fact, they have to be recycled. If they're not, they are hazardous waste. But if they are recycled, they are a valuable resource. The problem? As NPR's Camila Domonoske reports, the economics of battery recycling do not always pencil out.
8: Okay, are you there?
9: Thomas Andrade called me from his family's salvage yard in Massachusetts as workers prepped Chevy Volt batteries to ship out for recycling. The T-shaped batteries, more than 5 feet long, were very carefully strapped down to a pallet. And you do have to be careful because lithium batteries can catch fire.
8: I would still put that one there, too. Two here and then three over.
10: Three over.
8: Yep.
9: Salvage yards make money by taking old cars apart and finding value in them. Parts that can be reused, scrap metal worth some money. And there are valuable minerals in these batteries. Andrade's sending them to a battery recycler who will shred them into something called black mass, a powder rich in lithium and nickel and manganese and cobalt. So how much money will the salvage yard make off this deal? Well, none.
8: The good thing with these is they'll at least take them at no expense. However, there's no revenue.
9: And Andrade feels pretty lucky to get $0. Meanwhile, across the state, Brian Bashand of Westover Salvage Yard was staring at another EV battery. This one, roughly the size and shape of a mattress, was from Tesla. It could be a moneymaker if a Tesla driver buys it as a replacement battery.
11: I think ours is priced at like $1,200 because when we try to price our parts to sell. We don't run a museum here.
9: But so far, this might as well be a museum piece. No one's buying it. 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He's priced it out.
11: That was going to cost me, if it was just one battery, $1,800 in total.
9: That's right. 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Shipping hazardous materials is expensive. And the battery recycler will charge him just to

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1: 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Heat advisories remain in place for all of Lower Michigan and the UP until 8 p.m. tomorrow. Heat indices of 100 to 104. Extreme heat warning for Luce County and the counties west in the Upper Peninsula until 10 o'clock tomorrow evening, as the heat indices could approach 105 or greater. Clear to partly cloudy for tonight, sunny, hot tomorrow. Mid-Michigan could see actual temperatures topping 101. Farther north, highs in the upper 80s to low 90s, 32 Celsius into Ontario. You're tuned in to WCMU. 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Stay cool, stay safe. 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
5: 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I'm Scott Detrow.
6: And I'm Ilse Chang. An Immigration and Customs Enforcement officer shot and killed a man in Maine today. According to the Office of Independent Maine Senator Angus King, the victim was a man in his 20s. And he was not the target of the warrant that ICE was trying to serve. Maine Public's immigration reporter Ari Snyder has been following this story and joins us now. Hi, Ari.
7: Hi, Elsa.
6: Hi. Okay. Can you just take us through what happened today?
7: Yeah. So we first heard about this shooting this morning in Biddeford. It's a small city about 20, 25 minutes from Portland. We've got a reporter who lives in Biddeford, so he was able to get to the scene very quickly. A couple others of us hustled down there as quick as we could. Mm-hmm. And the story that my colleagues and I heard from witnesses and neighbors was that an ICE agent had shot and killed someone in a car. And then as the morning went on, we had that story corroborated from state officials and immigrant rights groups. They were saying that the man was in his 20s and from Colombia. And I've also been hearing that he has a partner and a young child.
6: Mm. And now you know from Senator King's office that this man who was shot to death this morning was not the man that ICE agents were looking to remove from the country, right? What kind of explanation are we hearing as to how this all happened?
7: Well, in short, no detailed explanation as of yet. That piece about the victim not being the target of the warrant, we just learned that from a spokesperson for Senator Angus King's office. That's very, very new information. And Basically, he told us that the victim was, quote, not the target of the warrant. That's it. And so the spokesperson says that info comes from the Department of Homeland Security Secretary Mark Wayne Mullen. We don't know much more than that as of now. We're still waiting on ICE to release more info. Certainly raises more questions, right, than it answers. Mm-hmm. The details are sparse, but the state attorney general's office says ICE officers were conducting an operation relating to a final order of removal when, quote, the subject attempted to flee in a vehicle in the direction of the officer and was fatally shot, end quote. Now, of course, we got that statement before we learned the victim was not the target of the operation. But either way, the state attorney general's office says it's investigating in cooperation with local, state, and federal law enforcement.
6: Okay. And Ari, can you talk a little bit about Biddeford, the city where this all happened, and what the reaction has been like there so far?
7: Yeah. So Biddeford's a small city. It's maybe, you know, a little over 20,000 people. And it's got deep immigrant roots, in part because it was a mill town, and so it drew a lot of French Canadians. And now it has growing immigrant communities from other parts of the world, in part

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1: Another source of inflation? The U.S. is dealing with worker shortages in certain industries, specifically ones where immigrants make up a big chunk of the labor force, says Bill Adams, economist at Fifth Third Commercial Bank.
2: Shortages of workers in agriculture, in nursing services, home health care services, daycare services, those are feeding through to inflationary pressures.
1: And if inflation does go up, the Federal Reserve could increase interest rates, which means not only will goods and services be more expensive, but the cost of borrowing will be too. I'm Stephanie Hughes from Marketplace.

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1: 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I'm Scott Recklin, and right now you're listening to The World. Coming up ahead at 8 is the Moth Radio Hour, and later tonight at 9, Kelly Corgan Wonders. There are heat advisories and warnings across central and northern Michigan until tomorrow night at 8 p.m. Heat index values up to 103 are expected. For tonight, mostly clear skies with temperatures in the low 70s, 22 Celsius. Tuesday will be another hot and sunny day, with temperatures reaching as high as 102 for central Michigan, low 90s for northern lower Michigan, and upper 80s, 31 Celsius for the upper peninsula. And looking ahead into Wednesday, continuing with sunny skies and temperatures in the upper 90s for central Michigan and mid to upper 80s, 29 Celsius for northern Michigan.
0: This is The World. I'm Marco Werman. A huge wildfire is now raging just south of Paris. Firefighters are deploying water planes normally used in the much drier south of France. In Spain, families are returning to burned out homes after a deadly blaze last week. Fires are still burning across the Iberian Peninsula, in Portugal too. This intense fire season in Europe coincides with record-breaking temperatures. The World's Jerry Haddon reports from San Martí de Bos in Spain's northeast.
2: There's a saying here among firefighters. It begins, "The biggest fires cannot be drowned." Just outside San Martí de Bos, one such fire grew out of control 5 summers ago. From a short distance, the blaze sounded like endless rumbling thunder. Helicopters dumped water from above, but much of the water evaporated before even reaching the flames. The blaze tore through a wide pine forest. I was here covering it.
3: When the fire was at its zenith, it was catapulting burning embers and pine cones hundreds of feet ahead of its own flames, causing the fire to leapfrog along down the valley towards San Martí de Bos, the village down below.
2: Which brings us to the second half of that firefighting saying. It goes, "The only way to put out a big fire is to starve it." So that's what local farmers did. They jumped in their tractors and plowed over their wheat fields, careening back and forth in the orange light of the approaching flames. They saved the village. I've come back 5 years later to see if villages like San Martí are any better prepared, not just to battle blazes, but to prevent them. There's a large stone mansion close to the forest's edge. It's a rural guest house owned and run by Martí Vidal.
4: Yo estaba bastante tranquilo por mi parte de que a la casa no iba a llegar.
2: Vidal says in 2021 he wasn't worried for his house, in part because it became the firefighters' staging ground, and he has a big reservoir. Vidal says since the fire, the government has cleared the charred wood and tree trunks from the scorched areas, but that's about it. These white pines, he says, they're highly flammable, and no one tends to these woods because the trees have no commercial value. The result, he says, the forest is abandoned and too big to manage. You should always look at the bright side of things, though, Vidal says. Sure, the fire burned away a huge part of our forest, but now we have an immense barren buffer zone to hold future fires at bay. But depending on wildfires to protect you from wildfires is hardly a sound approach. The problem in Spain, says Josep Corsellas, is there is no coordinated forest management plan. Corsellas is the mayor of a nearby village called Santa Coloma de Queralt, which was also threatened by the 2021 megafire. He says most land around here is private, but when owners want to clear brush or thin out trees, they end up battling against bureaucrats.
5: Tot va molt lent, l'administració va tot lent. I, bueno, tenim el tinent d'alcalde d'aquí a l'Ajuntament...

0: Coming up, the LA band that's still nostalgic for psychedelic rock from Cambodia after a quarter century. 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
3: I grew up in China, went to college at a coastal city called Tianjin. 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
0: This is The World. I'm Marco Werman. Psychedelic rock in Cambodia. It thrived there in the 1960s, but when the radical Khmer Rouge communist leaders took over in the 70s, they deemed rock and roll corrupt and too Western and prohibited it. The band Dengue Fever, based in L.A., has spent the past 25 years putting their own spin on classic Cambodian psychedelic rock. Their most recent album, Ting Mong, came out almost exactly 3 years ago.

0: 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By the PRX Ambassador Council, whose members include Serena Altschul, John and Kimberly Morch, Christopher Sakara, Jennifer Carroll, Belinda Kiley, Lawrence Hall, and Dan Tauber. The world's theme music is composed by Ned Porter. The World is a co-production of GBH Boston and PRX.
1: 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I'm Scott Recklin. Thank you for joining us. Coming up next is the Moth Radio Hour, as well as NPR News in just a moment. It's 8 o'clock.
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8: You might not think it now, but I was actually kind of a bookish kid. Divided my time fairly evenly between the library and various board game tournaments. In junior high, when everybody started playing basketball, I wanted to play basketball too. I started to feel left out. So I went to the library and I checked out a book entitled How to Play Basketball. So I was that kid.
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10: I started making the smoothie, and I put some kale and a cucumber. 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All right, here's what I would say about that. 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
11: News in Washington, I'm Libby Casey. U.S. Central Command has confirmed it will resume a naval blockade of Iran tomorrow. NPR's Quill Lawrence reports it would be the latest act of war to undermine the ceasefire between the two countries.
12: CENTCOM announced it will enforce President Trump's order of a maritime blockade on all traffic entering and exiting Iranian ports and coastal areas. The U.S. military will protect ship traffic passing through the Strait of Hormuz that doesn't violate the blockade. But the president posted on social media that the U.S. would begin charging a 20% fee on cargo that it protects. Tit-for-tat strikes by the U.S. on Iranian targets and by Iran on U.S. Gulf allies have intensified, and the president has alternately said the ceasefire is over, but then said that negotiations continue for a lasting peace deal. Before the U.S. and Israel attacked Iran in February, tanker traffic moved freely through the strait, supplying 20% of the world's oil and other important commodities. Quill Lawrence, NPR News.
11: An officer with Immigration and Customs Enforcement shot and killed a man in Maine today. Immigrants' rights groups have identified the man shot as a 26-year-old native of Colombia. He was not the target of the warrant that ICE was trying to serve, according to the Office of Independent Maine Senator Angus King. Maine Public's Ari Snyder says local reaction in the small city of Biddeford has been swift.
13: Protesters gathered across the street from Republican Senator Susan Collins' office. Among their chants was that they want no more funding for ICE. Collins said in a written statement that, quote, the shooting in Biddeford requires a full and impartial investigation of what happened.
11: The Department of Homeland Security released a statement saying that an ICE officer discharged his weapon, quote, fearing for public safety, when the man's vehicle attempted to flee the scene of an ICE stop. It's the second time in a week that ICE agents have used deadly force after a shooting last Tuesday in Houston, Texas. Dozens of states, led by California, are suing to stop the merger of Hollywood giants Paramount and Warner Brothers Discovery. NPR's David Folkenflik reports the states worry the deal would stifle competition between film studios and news outlets.
14: California Attorney General Rob Bonta says a union of Paramount and Warner would lead to higher prices, lower quality, and less content for film and television. The $111 billion deal would bring together the company's movie studios, streamers Paramount Plus and HBO Max, news outlets CBS News and CNN, and other household names. Oracle co-founder and Trump ally Larry Ellison is largely bankrolling the bid. The U.S. Justice Department has decided not to fight it, but in a press release, Bonta says California and the other states are fighting for free and fair, not rigged markets. He says America has no kings in government or its economy. David Folkenflik, NPR News.
11: Oil prices jumped following a weekend of attacks in the Middle East, and slumping AI stocks weighed on stock markets today. This is NPR News. The operator of the Keystone Pipeline has agreed to pay nearly $27 million in penalties over a major Kansas oil spill. The December 2022 spill dumped nearly 13,000 barrels of heavy crude into a creek northwest of Kansas City. A proposed legal settlement with the U.S. government would require the pipeline system's operator, Southbow, to pay the civil penalty and spend about $40 million to prevent future accidents. If you use platforms like TikTok or Instagram, you probably come across a video of an influencer recommending a new song to listen to. These creators often seem like regular people.